0: Carl Ristenpart and the Chamber Orchestra of the Saar and the Concertino for Clarinet and Cello by Mozart contemporary Peter von Winter. 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
0: It's Mozart's Attic, coming to you live on WFIT in Melbourne. Ludwig van Beethoven's Mass in C Major was written in 1807 for Prince Nikolaus Esterházy, Haydn's former patron. It had long been Haydn's practice to compose a Mass a year for the name day of celebrations of the prince's wife. But Haydn, old and in failing health, was no longer able to do this, and so the prince turned to Beethoven. Well, the long and the short of it was that the prince didn't much like the Mass, damning it with faint praise, actually faint ridicule, at its first performance. Beethoven, something of a touchy personality himself, stormed off, which is not what one usually did to a prince. The public premiere went no better. It was at the famous December 1808 debacle premiere of the 5th and 6th Symphonies, the 4th Concerto, and the Choral Fantasy, which is definitely 10 pounds of Beethoven in a 5-pound bag. Worse, the orchestra was unrehearsed and the hall was unheated for a program now conducted by an increasingly deaf maestro. What could go wrong? Somehow the music survived all of this for subsequent appreciation. As for the Mass itself, it does suffer from Beethoven being at his clumsiest in writing for voice and chorus, which works well in bombastic odes to joy, and in Kyrie Eleisons and Agnus Deis, not so much, or maybe the problem is too much. But there's a lot to recommend this Mass, which survived all those birthing pains. Here's George Guest conducting the choir of St. John's, Cambridge, the Academy of St. Martin in the Fields, and soloists Felicity Palmer, Helen Watts, Robert Teer, and Christopher Kite in Beethoven's Mass in C Major, Opus 86.

George Guest and the choir of St. John's, Cambridge, the Academy of St. Martin in the Fields, and soloists Felicity Palmer, Helen Watts, Robert Teer, and Christopher Kite in Beethoven's Mass in C Major. And that will do it for Mozart's Attic for tonight. Future Echoes is next to take us to midnight. I'm Jayski, and I'll be back next Sunday with something completely different, because you never know what you might come across in the attic.

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1: This is Steve Yasko, General Manager of WFIT. 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
1: This is Steve Yasko, General Manager of WFIT. 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

0: You never know what you might come across in Mozart's attic. We've got music spanning the breadth of human civilization from the Middle Ages to the 21st century. 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

0: Tune in to WFIT this Saturday and every Saturday and enjoy locally produced content from members of the Brevard community. 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The Roots Rock Reggae Show with Ross Mike follows up at 3 p.m. Doo-wop Soul and Rock and Roll from 6 to 8 with Dr. D, taking us into the Saturday Song Bag with your host Rob Killam. 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FM Odyssey with Fred Migliori starts at 10 a.m. and Joni O brings us the Stray Cat Lounge at 1, followed by Bill Stewart with Folk, Bluegrass, and More, and Mozart's Attic with J-Ski from 6 until 9, where Future Echoes wraps up the broadcast day into the midnight hour. 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
6: 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I'm Michelle Martin.
7: And I'm Sasha Pfeiffer. When Brandon Flowers was growing up, he fell in love with new wave music, The Cars, New Order, The Smiths, and he channeled those influences into his band, The Killers. With their debut album in 2004, they were a hit right from the start.

0: Did you feel like you needed her blessing to write that one?
1: I definitely wanted her to give her seal of approval before we recorded it. So it was definitely there was a process of showing it to her, yeah.
0: I read that you've said, and this is a quote, "I used to think my experiences weren't interesting enough. It took a lot of living for me to recognize that my story was never just my own. Other people have felt these things." Tell me more about what you meant by that.
1: Well, there's that great Scorsese quote, the most personal is the most creative. And I think when you're young and you're, you know, you want to be an artist or you want to be creative, you tend to look outside and not inside. I wanted to make grand gestures and use flowery language. And just slowly but surely as I get older, I realize that my language is beautiful and that I can speak about things in my own life. And I attribute people like, you know, Bruce Springsteen and Tom Petty to opening that door for me to be able to write about what I would actually know about.
0: Is this an album you think you could have recorded as a younger man, or did you need to age a bit before you could sing this kind of music?
1: Yeah, absolutely had to do it later on in life. I didn't have the chops to do it when we first started. I didn't know what I was doing. But it's taken a lot of hours and a lot of determination to get to this point.
2: When I stole away on that three lane headed south.
0: Going back about your dad and his love of country western and his influence on this, what has your dad said about this album?
1: He loves it. He thinks it's going to take off. My dad's 82 years old. He's going to be 82 in November. And I think he's secretly been waiting for me to make this record all along. He just said, finally.
0: That's Brandon Flowers. His new solo album is called Thrasher. Brandon Flowers, thank you so much for the time.
1: Oh, thank you.
2: So hold me in your arms. I think I'm going under. Take your time with my heart.
0: This is NPR News.
3: 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Now a startup is tackling the problem with an app that helps workers with transportation and childcare emergencies.
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3: I'm Rob Schmitz, the app that's serving as a safety net. 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
5: Local weather conditions from WFIT, Melbourne. Sunny skies with an expected high near 95 degrees. Possible west-southwest winds around 5 miles an hour. Tonight, expect mostly clear skies with an expected low of 78 degrees.
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5: Here's a local and state news update from Florida Today and WFIT. I'm Evan Nemchek. 7 Florida International University students are suing the school over allegedly violating their First Amendment rights. The lawsuit comes from a silent student protest in response to FIU's collaboration with immigrant authorities that took place back in March at a campus event. Recently on the Florida Roundup, WLRN investigative reporter Danny Rivero, who's been covering the legal fallout, explained the university has a policy that bans so-called expressive activities indoors. The university referred the students for disciplinary action.
7: This ban on expressive activity indoors was put in place in 2024 as Palestine-related activism was spreading on campus. So the Board of Trustees actually did this in some way to prevent pro-Palestine actions from happening on campus.
5: FIU previously told WLRN that its policies are in accordance with the First Amendment. Florida settles a second free speech lawsuit over Charlie Kirk firing. WFIT's Terry Wright has more.
8: A Florida Fish and Wildlife Conservation Commission employee has been awarded $65,000 after suing the agency over her firing for a social media post about conservative commentator Charlie Kirk. Haley Masung was one of 3 FWC employees fired over comments about Kirk. The agency previously settled another free speech lawsuit for nearly $500,000. The latest case comes as FWC faces additional scrutiny over its use of a statewide law enforcement database to investigate critics who post online or speak at public meetings.
5: A Florida Power and Light pilot program is exploring the feasibility of bringing solar energy and agriculture together on the same land, advancing innovative solutions while supporting Florida's natural environment. One such program highlights a milestone of more than 40 honeybee projects at its solar energy centers across the state.
9: It's been great keeping bees with FPL on their solar sites because it allows us to have access to remote areas and different locations that we never had access to before, finding more natural resources for the bees.
5: That's Mark McCoy of McCoy's Sunny South Apiaries in Loxahatchee. FPL is working with the Florida beekeepers like McCoy across 18 counties to integrate honeybees into existing green space at solar sites. The pollinators play a critical role in local ecosystems by increasing neighboring farm yields and supporting food production. Taylor Hernandez from FPL has more.
10: This is called agrivoltaics, and it's one way that we are co-locating solar energy infrastructure with agricultural activity.
5: In addition to the honeybees at 40 sites, FPL is exploring cattle grazing in DeSoto County and sheep grazing in Northwest Florida to supplement traditional vegetation management like mowing on sites. Florida is under a heat advisory, with heat indices peaking at 105 to 112 degrees. The National Hurricane Center is tracking three tropical waves in the Atlantic Basin. No tropical cyclones are expected to form within the next 7 days. Forecasters still urge residents to remain prepared as conditions can change quickly. For these stories and more, visit floridatoday.com and WFIT.org. I'm Evan Nemchek.
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14: It's Morning Edition from NPR News. I'm Sasha Pfeiffer.
15: And I'm Michelle Martin. Good morning. Wildfires are burning across several western states, and those states prepared for fires differently. Some struggle to pass rules recommended by safety experts. NPR's Lauren Sommer has this report.
16: When the Old Trails fire started in Spokane, Dave Cocott got a warning to be ready to evacuate. He started packing up family keepsakes. Then he got an alert that a second wildfire was headed his way.
17: It's amazing to be threatened by not just one, but two fires. Really scary.
16: But Cocott wasn't actually surprised.
17: My first thought of these fires, like, here we go again.
16: Cocott has spent his career thinking about wildfires. For most of it, he was a fire protection engineer at the Spokane Fire Department. So he'd prepared his home for fires. The house has fire-resistant siding, not wood, and he'd cleared the flammable plants around it.
17: You kind of think, like, I don't know how the house would go through a fire, but I think ours would have done fine.
16: Studies show that houses that take those steps, manage vegetation, and use fire-resistant materials are more likely to survive wildfires. That's because houses get inundated with tiny burning embers, which is the main way they ignite. Cocott took those steps voluntarily, but he's been pushing for Washington to adopt them statewide. And state regulators were set to do that.
18: I now call to order this hearing regarding proposed changes to...
16: At a hearing in 2024, regulators got public feedback on the new wildfire rules. They released maps showing which parts of Washington are at risk of wildfires. Houses built in those areas would have to use fire-resistant materials like on the roof and siding. They'd also have to create defensible space, like keeping tree branches 10 feet away from a house. That last part raised some pushback at the hearing, like from Eric Seibel of the Tahoma Audubon Society, a wildlife conservation group.
19: I'm concerned that trees, which are our best defense against climate change, will be destroyed en masse if the provisions of the code pass.
16: State legislators stepped in, and ordered regulators to redo the wildfire rules. Angie Lane is with Washington's Department of Natural Resources. She says by December, they plan to have new wildfire maps that more accurately show the areas at risk.
20: It's trying to make sure that people are smart building in those areas.
16: But there won't be rules requiring homeowners to manage their trees and vegetation because state legislators got rid of that. Washington isn't alone. Last year, Oregon lawmakers repealed their state's wildfire building codes and vegetation rules after public pushback. Ryan Mahandy is with Headwaters Economics, a wildfire and land use think tank. She says wildfire laws are a patchwork across the western U.S.
21: While many states face the same risk, what we're increasingly seeing is many different interpretations of how to reduce that risk. It is literally all over the map.
16: California has had building codes for wildfire-prone areas for almost 20 years. Colorado and Utah recently passed similar rules. But Idaho, Arizona, and Wyoming don't have them. Handy says some of the public pushback is over concerns about home insurance.
21: If you publish a map that shows my wildfire risk, am I suddenly going to be in the crosshairs of the insurance industry? Insurers have their own proprietary maps that are quite sophisticated.
16: In other words, insurance companies are way ahead of states in evaluating risk. And that risk is getting worse because hotter temperatures are priming the landscape to burn. Back in Spokane, Dave Cocott's house is okay. The fires didn't reach him. He says the damage in his community should be a wake-up call for Washington.
17: Fires are changing. These types of fires are changing. They're becoming much larger fires.
16: And he says that means states need to do more to prepare. Lauren Sommer, NPR News.
22: The drug Tadalafil, known by its brand name Cialis, is taken by millions of men for erectile dysfunction. Now there's a movement to repurpose the medication to help people live longer. NPR's Will Stone reports.
23: About a year ago, Christy Swicky made a change to her daily wellness routine. She added a low dose of Tadalafil.
24: It seemed very harmless. If anything, it's going to help blood flow, and that can be beneficial to our brain and our heart.
23: It's true that Tadalafil does improve blood flow throughout the body, though in general, those taking it are only concerned about one region. And Swicky says she definitely gets questions.
24: They're mostly just like, wait, what? You're a woman. What are you doing?
23: Swicky has a PhD in molecular oncology. She's built a following on social media around longevity. Her decision to take a drug intended for erectile dysfunction goes back to her own family history of heart disease.
24: That was my main focus of like, well, maybe this is a low-hanging fruit, something that I can do to prevent that.
23: In fact, high-profile figures in wellness and biohacking are increasingly talking up Tadalafil as a longevity drug. Swicky herself promotes it for an online clinic called Ageless RX. Dr. Janelle Decker is the medical director there.
25: I do feel like the observational studies out there are strong enough to warrant offering it as a longevity medication to both men and women.
23: This is a big reason drugs like Tadalafil are getting more attention. In recent years, research has shown that men who take these medications seem to fare better in a variety of ways. Cardiologist Robert Kloner is at Huntington Medical Research Institutes and the University of Southern California. A study of his looked at more than 8,000 men who took it for erectile dysfunction. They had a 55% lower rate of cardiovascular-related death and a 44% lower rate of death overall during the study period of about 3 years.
26: This to us is a very interesting signal.
23: In other words, he says it's showing an association, not causation.
26: None of these drugs are FDA approved for longevity or for reducing major adverse cardiovascular events. Having said that, so many of these studies have all been consistent.
23: Some have found a decreased risk of dementia and Alzheimer's when taking these drugs. Tadalafil works by preventing the breakdown of a signaling molecule. This helps smooth muscle cells relax, blood vessels dilate, blood flow increases. It's already approved to treat a form of high blood pressure affecting arteries in the lungs and is similar to Viagra, which was originally developed as a cardiovascular drug. In fact, earlier this summer, Kloner was part of an expert group known as the Princeton Consensus Panel that concluded it may be appropriate to use low-dose Tadalafil for some men at increased risk of cardiovascular disease.
26: It's not something that cardiologists are routinely recommending, but these drugs in general are very safe.
23: He acknowledges, though, they're not as well studied in women. Some experts, including Dr. Steven Nissen, are troubled this is catching on without high-quality data in humans. Nissen is chief academic officer of the Cleveland Clinic Heart, Vascular, and Thoracic Institute.
27: Absence of evidence of harm doesn't mean there isn't harm.
0: in the absence of randomized controlled trial data, it's pretty hard to justify.
23: Human trials are something Dr. Kloner at USC wants to do.
26: The problem with that is trying to find funding for it.
23: He says pharmaceutical companies aren't incentivized to do these studies because generic versions are already available. So for now, patients and doctors need to decide for themselves if a drug intended for the bedroom should also be used to try to extend life. Will Stone, NPR News.
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1: WFIT 89.5 FM is underwritten in part by Vandevorde Hall Law, PL, with attorneys in Sebastian and Palm Bay, practicing in a variety of areas, including estate planning, wills, trusts and probate, guardianship, Medicaid planning, patent trademark, and copyright law. 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
4: Good morning, I'm Sasha Pfeiffer. 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It's Morning Edition.
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22: 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I'm Sasha Pfeiffer.
15: And I'm Michelle Martin. President Trump's One Big Beautiful Bill Act is expected to dramatically cut money for Medicaid, which pays for medical care for low-income and disabled Americans. Cuts to the program could reach nearly $1 trillion over a decade. That has alarmed rural hospitals and doctors because many of their patients depend on the program. In response to those concerns, Congress added $50 billion to the budget bill to shore up rural health infrastructure. Iowa Public Radio's Natalie Krebs reports on how health officials are trying to figure out how to make the best use of that money.
6: The money that Congress added to Trump's massive tax and spending bill is called the Rural Health Transformation Program. And Mahaska Health in Oskaloosa, Iowa, has already received more than $3 million that will be used for a new PET scanner to detect cancer. CEO Kevin Durandi steps into a suite of empty offices filled with various cardboard boxes, storage bins, and office furniture.
5: So this will all be gutted, and the PET CT will be housed over here.
6: Durandi says the grant funding will allow the hospital to replace a scanner on a mobile truck years ahead of schedule, and Mahaska Health will be able to do more than twice as many scans as it now conducts.
5: To have an in-house PET CT where we can scan patients 5 days a week is significant to reduce the diagnosis to treatment times.
6: Iowa health officials say in addition to investing money in rural cancer care, they also plan to use the federal dollars for telehealth infrastructure and mobile care units, among other things. The state hopes to draw down a total of $1 billion from the Rural Health Transformation Program over 5 years. It's received $209 million in this first year. Larry Johnson is the principal deputy director at the Iowa Department of Health and Human Services. He says the state wants to spend the money quickly.
7: Because if you don't spend the money on the projects that you tell the federal government you're going to, they're going to claw the money back. So we actually are hoping we're organized enough to get it done that we hope to take money from states that aren't able to do what we are.
6: Iowa officials say they see the Rural Health Fund as a separate investment, regardless of what happens with Medicaid. But most healthcare workers in rural communities are looking at the new funds in the context of the looming cuts to Medicaid, says Timothy McBride, a public health professor at Washington University in St. Louis.
9: It's like, yes, I mean, certainly an unequivocally good thing for rural to get this $50 billion relative to not having it, but the net effect of all this is going to be negative.
6: According to the nonpartisan health policy think tank KFF, even if Iowa gets $1 billion from the Rural Health Fund, the Medicaid loss for rural health care facilities in the state will total nearly $4 billion over a 10-year span. Iowa Hospital Association President Chris Mitchell says that's a huge concern for rural hospitals.
10: As soon as the rural health transformation dollars go away, then the Medicaid cuts start to come into place. And that's not a temporary proposition. That is ongoing.
6: In Western Iowa, Brett Altman, the CEO of Cass Health, agrees. He says while his hospital will also get nearly $3 million for a PET scanner, that money from the Rural Health Fund won't come close to making up for the reduction in Medicaid funding he's anticipating.
11: When you break it down to the ridiculous, we know that more than half that money isn't going to hospitals.
6: Still, Altman and others say they have to try to get what they can, since rural hospitals face such an uncertain financial situation. For NPR News, I'm Natalie Krebs in Des Moines.
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12: This is Steve Yasko, general manager of WFIT. 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

0: got back was about 7 months, but we had port calls about a month and a half in. I think probably the longest, you know, we went was maybe, you know, 4 months without pulling into port. These guys are now approaching, I think they're over 200 days, and it's stressful. Being on an aircraft carrier is it's hard. It's not expected to be easy, but when there's no end in sight, you know, it's loud when the food is lousy and it sounds like it is, when you can't get your basic needs met, you're going to have, you know, a situation here it's going to be hard for these crew members. And this administration just does not want to address it.
1: Briefly, we mentioned the USS George Washington is being deployed to relieve the Lincoln. That means the U.S. will be without an aircraft carrier ready for deployment in the Pacific for some time. In your view, does that make a difference to national security?
0: Well, it's not unprecedented that I was in that battle group stationed in Japan, Battle Group 5. We went to the Persian Gulf twice. Usually it's backfilled by a carrier from, you know, California. I don't know if that's the case here. It's not good for ours and our allies' national security in the Western Pacific not to have a carrier there. But I'm not sure what their plan is here. Usually this administration doesn't have a plan.
1: That is Democratic Senator Mark Kelly of Arizona. Thank you for coming on this morning.
0: Thank you.
1: Actress Hayden Panettiere, who starred in the TV series Heroes and Nashville, has died. Her father said she was a, quote, force of nature who brought immeasurable love and joy to all who knew her. He did not share details about her death. Panettiere started acting when she was very young. She booked her first commercial when she was just 11 months old. She went on to act in soap operas and got a big break in Remember the Titans. I spoke with Panettiere in May to talk about her memoir, This Is Me, A Reckoning. She told me she had desperately wanted both to fit in the industry and to have a normal childhood. And that's very difficult in Hollywood.
2: I wanted to have friends that were my age. I wanted to go to school like a normal kid. I wanted to play sports. And I did get to do a lot of those things, but my peers didn't look at me as one of them.
1: She said she would get praise as a child for crying on cue by thinking sad thoughts. At first, she imagined an animal she loved dying.
2: And then as I got older and older, I became number and number to that. And the thoughts and the places that I had to go in my head became darker and darker. And how could that not have an emotional impact over time on you?
1: Panettiere had a daughter in 2015 and talked publicly about having had postpartum depression. She also got addicted to alcohol and drugs. All of that became storylines for the part she played on Nashville, the fictional country music star Juliet Barnes.
2: And having to go to set every day and play that out as her, I stopped being able to tell where the character started and where I ended. Like, we were just mushed together.
1: Panettiere eventually lost custody of her daughter. I asked Panettiere how she felt watching her daughter grow up in private and easily make friends, things Panettiere had not been able to do when she was that age.
2: Honestly, I'm happy for her. It's not bittersweet. It's very, very uplifting to me.
1: Hayden Panettiere was 36. This is NPR News.
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7: And I'm Sasha Pfeiffer. When Brandon Flowers was growing up, he fell in love with new wave music, The Cars, New Order, The Smiths, and he channeled those influences into his band, The Killers. With their debut album in 2004, they were a hit right from the start.

0: Did you feel like you needed her blessing to write that one?
1: I definitely wanted her to give her seal of approval before we recorded it. So it was definitely, there was a process of showing it to her, yeah.
0: I read that you've said, and this is a quote, "I used to think my experiences weren't interesting enough. It took a lot of living for me to recognize that my story was never just my own. Other people have felt these things." Tell me more about what you meant by that.
1: Well, there's that great Scorsese quote, the most personal is the most creative. And I think when you're young and you're, you know, you want to be an artist or you want to be creative, you tend to look outside and not inside. I wanted to make grand gestures and use flowery language. And just slowly but surely as I get older, I realize that my language is beautiful and that I can speak about things in my own life. And I attribute people like, you know, Bruce Springsteen and Tom Petty to opening that door for me to be able to write about what I actually know about.
0: Is this an album you think you could have recorded as a younger man, or did you need to age a bit before you could sing this kind of music?
1: Yeah, absolutely had to do it later on in life. I didn't have the chops to do it when we first started. I didn't know what I was doing. But it's taken a lot of hours and a lot of determination to get to this point.
2: When I stole away on that three-lane headed south.
0: Going back about your dad and his love of country western and his influence on this, what has your dad said about this album?
1: He loves it. He thinks it's going to take off. My dad's 82 years old. He's going to be 82 in November. And I think he's secretly been waiting for me to make this record all along. He just said, finally.
0: That's Brandon Flowers. His new solo album is called Thrasher. Brandon Flowers, thank you so much for the time.
1: Thank you.
2: So hold me in your arms. I think I'm going under. Take your time with my heart.
0: This is NPR News.
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5: Local weather conditions from WFIT, Melbourne. Sunny skies with an expected high near 95 degrees. Possible west-southwest winds around 5 miles an hour. Tonight, expect mostly clear skies with an expected low of 78 degrees.
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5: Here's a local and state news update from Florida Today and WFIT. I'm Evan Nemchek. 7 Florida International University students are suing the school over allegedly violating their First Amendment rights. The lawsuit comes from a silent student protest in response to FIU's collaboration with immigrant authorities that took place back in March at a campus event. Recently on the Florida Roundup, WLRN investigative reporter Danny Rivero, who's been covering the legal fallout, explained the university has a policy that bans so-called expressive activities indoors. The university referred the students for disciplinary action.
7: This ban on expressive activity indoors was put in place in 2024 as Palestine-related activism was spreading on campus. So the Board of Trustees actually did this in some way to prevent pro-Palestine actions from happening on campus.
5: FIU previously told WLRN that its policies are in accordance with the First Amendment. Florida settles a second free speech lawsuit over Charlie Kirk firing. WFIT's Terry Wright has more.
8: A Florida Fish and Wildlife Conservation Commission employee has been awarded $65,000 after suing the agency over her firing for a social media post about conservative commentator Charlie Kirk. Haley Masung was one of 3 FWC employees fired over comments about Kirk. The agency previously settled another free speech lawsuit for nearly $500,000. The latest case comes as FWC faces additional scrutiny over its use of a statewide law enforcement database to investigate critics who post online or speak at public meetings.
5: A Florida Power and Light pilot program is exploring the feasibility of bringing solar energy and agriculture together on the same land, advancing innovative solutions while supporting Florida's natural environment. One such program highlights a milestone of more than 40 honeybee projects at its solar energy centers across the state.
9: It's been great keeping bees with FPL on their solar sites because it allows us to have access to remote areas and different locations that we never had access to before, finding more natural resources for the bees.
5: That's Mark McCoy of McCoy's Sunny South Apiaries in Loxahatchee. FPL is working with the Florida beekeepers like McCoy across 18 counties to integrate honeybees into existing green space at solar sites. The pollinators play a critical role in local ecosystems by increasing neighboring farm yields and supporting food production. Taylor Hernandez from FPL has more.
10: This is called agrivoltaics, and it's one way that we are co-locating solar energy infrastructure with agricultural activity.
5: In addition to the honeybees at 40 sites, FPL is exploring cattle grazing in DeSoto County and sheep grazing in Northwest Florida to supplement traditional vegetation management like mowing on sites. Florida is under a heat advisory, with heat indices peaking at 105 to 112 degrees. The National Hurricane Center is tracking three tropical waves in the Atlantic Basin. No tropical cyclones are expected to form within the next 7 days. Forecasters still urge residents to remain prepared as conditions can change quickly. For these stories and more, visit floridatoday.com and WFIT.org. 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
0: It's Morning Edition from NPR News. I'm Sasha Pfeiffer.
12: And I'm Michelle Martin. Good morning. Wildfires are burning across several western states, and those states prepared for fires differently. Some struggle to pass rules recommended by safety experts. NPR's Lauren Sommer has this report.
13: When the Old Trails fire started in Spokane, Dave Cocott got a warning to be ready to evacuate. He started packing up family keepsakes. Then he got an alert that a second wildfire was headed his way.
14: It's amazing to be threatened by not just one, but two fires. Really scary.
13: But Cocott wasn't actually surprised.
14: My first thought of these fires, like, here we go again.
13: Cocott has spent his career thinking about wildfires. For most of it, he was a fire protection engineer at the Spokane Fire Department. So he'd prepared his home for fires. The house has fire-resistant siding, not wood, and he cleared the flammable plants around it.
14: You kind of think, like, I don't know how the house would go through a fire, but I think ours would have done fine.
13: Studies show that houses that take those steps, manage vegetation, and use fire-resistant materials are more likely to survive wildfires. That's because houses get inundated with tiny burning embers, which is the main way they ignite. Cocott took those steps voluntarily, but he's been pushing for Washington to adopt them statewide. And state regulators were set to do that.
15: I now call to order this hearing regarding proposed changes to...
13: At a hearing in 2024, regulators got public feedback on the new wildfire rules. They released maps showing which parts of Washington are at risk of wildfires. Houses built in those areas would have to use fire-resistant materials like on the roof and siding. They'd also have to create defensible space, like keeping tree branches 10 feet away from a house. That last part raised some pushback at the hearing, like from Eric Seibel of the Tahoma Audubon Society, a wildlife conservation group.
16: I'm concerned that trees, which are our best defense against climate change, will be destroyed en masse if the provisions of the code pass.
13: state legislators stepped in and ordered regulators to redo the wildfire rules. Angie Lane is with Washington's Department of Natural Resources. She says by December, they plan to have new wildfire maps that more accurately show the areas at risk.
17: It's trying to make sure that people are smart building in those areas.
13: But there won't be rules requiring homeowners to manage their trees and vegetation because state legislators got rid of that. Washington isn't alone. Last year, Oregon lawmakers repealed their state's wildfire building codes and vegetation rules after public pushback. Ryan Mahandy is with Headwaters Economics, a wildfire and land use think tank. She says wildfire laws are a patchwork across the western U.S.
18: While many states face the same risk, what we're increasingly seeing is many different interpretations of how to reduce that risk. It is literally all over the map.
13: California has had building codes for wildfire-prone areas for almost 20 years. Colorado and Utah recently passed similar rules. But Idaho, Arizona, and Wyoming don't have them. Handy says some of the public pushback is over concerns about home insurance.
18: If you publish a map that shows my wildfire risk, am I suddenly going to be in the crosshairs of the insurance industry? Insurers have their own proprietary maps that are quite sophisticated.
13: In other words, insurance companies are way ahead of states in evaluating risk. And that risk is getting worse because hotter temperatures are priming the landscape to burn. Back in Spokane, Dave Cocott's house is okay. The fires didn't reach him. He says the damage in his community should be a wake-up call for Washington.
14: Fires are changing. These types of fires are changing. They're becoming much larger fires.
13: And he says that means states need to do more to prepare. Lauren Sommer, NPR News.
19: The drug Tadalafil, known by its brand name Cialis, is taken by millions of men for erectile dysfunction. Now there's a movement to repurpose the medication to help people live longer. NPR's Will Stone reports.
20: About a year ago, Christy Swicky made a change to her daily wellness routine. She added a low dose of Tadalafil.
21: It seemed very harmless. If anything, it's going to help blood flow, and that can be beneficial to our brain and our heart.
20: It's true that Tadalafil does improve blood flow throughout the body, though in general, those taking it are only concerned about one region. And Swicky says she definitely gets questions.
21: They're mostly just like, wait, what? You're a woman. What are you doing?
20: Swicky has a PhD in molecular oncology. She's built a following on social media around longevity. Her decision to take a drug intended for erectile dysfunction goes back to her own family history of heart disease.
21: That was my main focus of like, well, maybe this is a low-hanging fruit, something that I can do to prevent that.
20: In fact, high-profile figures in wellness and biohacking are increasingly talking up Tadalafil as a longevity drug. Swicky herself promotes it for an online clinic called Ageless RX. Dr. Janelle Decker is the medical director there.
22: I do feel like the observational studies out there are strong enough to warrant offering it as a longevity medication to both men and women.
20: This is a big reason drugs like Tadalafil are getting more attention. In recent years, research has shown that men who take these medications seem to fare better in a variety of ways. Cardiologist Robert Kloner is at Huntington Medical Research Institutes and the University of Southern California. A study of his looked at more than 8,000 men who took it for erectile dysfunction. They had a 55% lower rate of cardiovascular-related death and a 44% lower rate of death overall during the study period of about 3 years.
23: This to us is a very interesting signal.
20: In other words, he says, it's showing an association, not causation.
23: None of these drugs are FDA approved for longevity or for reducing major adverse cardiovascular events. Having said that, so many of these studies have all been consistent.
20: Some have found a decreased risk of dementia and Alzheimer's when taking these drugs. Tadalafil works by preventing the breakdown of a signaling molecule. This helps smooth muscle cells relax, blood vessels dilate, blood flow increases. It's already approved to treat a form of high blood pressure affecting arteries in the lungs and is similar to Viagra, which was originally developed as a cardiovascular drug. In fact, earlier this summer, Kloner was part of an expert group known as the Princeton Consensus Panel that concluded it may be appropriate to use low-dose Tadalafil for some men at increased risk of cardiovascular disease.
23: It's not something that cardiologists are routinely recommending, but these drugs in general are very safe.
20: He acknowledges, though, they're not as well studied in women. Some experts, including Dr. Steven Nissen, are troubled this is catching on without high-quality data in humans. Nissen is chief academic officer of the Cleveland Clinic Heart, Vascular, and Thoracic Institute.
24: Absence of evidence of harm doesn't mean there isn't harm.
1: in the absence of randomized controlled trial data, it's pretty hard to justify.
20: Human trials are something Dr. Kloner at USC wants to do.
23: The problem with that is trying to find funding for it.
20: He says pharmaceutical companies aren't incentivized to do these studies because generic versions are already available. So for now, patients and doctors need to decide for themselves if a drug intended for the bedroom should also be used to try to extend life. Will Stone, NPR News.
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24: Good morning, I'm Sasha Pfeiffer. The Panathenaic Stadium in Athens has hosted some of the most elite athletes in the world. Now it's getting some scrubs. 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So the stadium that hosted the first modern Olympics is getting a much-needed wash. Workers are using low-pressure cleaners to preserve the marble underneath. When they're done, maybe throw your gum in the trash. It's Morning Edition.
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19: 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I'm Sasha Pfeiffer.
12: And I'm Michelle Martin. President Trump's One Big Beautiful Bill Act is expected to dramatically cut money for Medicaid, which pays for medical care for low-income and disabled Americans. Cuts to the program could reach nearly $1 trillion over a decade. That has alarmed rural hospitals and doctors because many of their patients depend on the program. In response to those concerns, Congress added $50 billion to the bill to shore up rural health infrastructure. Iowa Public Radio's Natalie Krebs reports on how health officials are trying to figure out how to make the best use of that money.
25: The money that Congress added to Trump's massive tax and spending bill is called the Rural Health Transformation Program. And Mahaska Health in Oskaloosa, Iowa, has already received more than $3 million that will be used for a new PET scanner to detect cancer. CEO Kevin Durandi steps into a suite of empty offices filled with various cardboard boxes, storage bins, and office furniture.
5: So this will all be gutted, and the PET CT will be housed over here.
25: Durandi says the grant funding will allow the hospital to replace a scanner on a mobile truck years ahead of schedule, and Mahaska Health will be able to do more than twice as many scans as it now conducts.
5: To have an in-house PET CT where we can scan patients 5 days a week is significant to reduce the diagnosis to treatment times.
25: Iowa health officials say in addition to investing money in rural cancer care, they also plan to use the federal dollars for telehealth infrastructure and mobile care units, among other things. The state hopes to draw down a total of $1 billion from the Rural Health Transformation Program over 5 years. It's received $209 million in this first year. Larry Johnson is the principal deputy director at the Iowa Department of Health and Human Services. He says the state wants to spend the money quickly.
6: Because if you don't spend the money on the projects that you tell the federal government you're going to, they're going to claw the money back. So we actually are hoping we're organized enough to get it done that we hope to take money from states that aren't able to do what we are.
25: Iowa officials say they see the Rural Health Fund as a separate investment, regardless of what happens with Medicaid. But most healthcare workers in rural communities are looking at the new funds in the context of the looming cuts to Medicaid, says Timothy McBride, a public health professor at Washington University in St. Louis.
7: It's like, yes, I mean, certainly an unequivocally good thing for rural to get this $50 billion relative to not having it, but the net effect of all this is going to be negative.
25: According to the nonpartisan health policy think tank KFF, even if Iowa gets $1 billion from the Rural Health Fund, the Medicaid loss for rural health care facilities in the state will total nearly $4 billion over a 10-year span. Iowa Hospital Association President Chris Mitchell says that's a huge concern for rural hospitals.
8: As soon as the rural health transformation dollars go away, then the Medicaid cuts start to come into place. And that's not a temporary proposition. That is ongoing.
25: In Western Iowa, Brett Altman, the CEO of Cass Health, agrees. He says while his hospital will also get nearly $3 million for a PET scanner, that money from the Rural Health Fund won't come close to making up for the reduction in Medicaid funding he's anticipating.
9: When you break it down to the ridiculous, we know that more than half that money isn't going to hospitals.
25: Still, Altman and others say they have to try to get what they can, since rural hospitals face such an uncertain financial situation. For NPR News, I'm Natalie Krebs in Des Moines.
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26: This is Steve Yasko, General Manager of WFIT. 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
5: This is Morning Edition from NPR News. I'm Sasha Pfeiffer.
6: And I'm Michelle Martin. Good morning. President Trump is asking the Supreme Court to let him continue building a new ballroom for the White House. An appeals court ruled that Trump needs approval from Congress to move forward, so Trump filed the emergency request on Friday. Trump has increasingly justified the construction by citing national security, instead of his first explanation was that he needed more space and a more luxurious reception for guests. The legal process has revealed details about a bunker that Trump indicates is being built by the military under the site for the ballroom. We wanted to know more about what that bunker is all about, so we've called Garrett Graff, who studied government doomsday scenarios. He is a presidential historian and author of Raven Rock, the story of the U.S. government's secret plan to save itself while the rest of us die. Good morning, Mr. Graff. Thanks for joining us.
7: Good morning.
6: So the president says building the bunker is an urgent need, hence the emergency request. So let me back up for a minute. How long has there been some kind of emergency hideout for the president, and how does that fit into plans for continuity of government in the event of a catastrophic event?
7: The White House bunker dates back to World War II and right after Pearl Harbor, when we were afraid of a Japanese air raid or German air raid on Washington, D.C. It's gone through several major iterations, was sort of rebuilt by Harry Truman in the Cold War in his presidency, and then has been updated regularly ever since. And the last major update that we know about happened during the Obama administration after 9/11.
6: Interesting. So fairly new. So do we know anything about how this new bunker would look, or what would it do that's different from what's already there?
7: Yeah, so the challenge, of course, with anything that Donald Trump says is it's hard to know what's real, what's not, and what's hyperbole. But the scale of the facility that he has talked about on social media and his public statements would be a dramatic change in the way that presidential continuity operations have thought about the president's security, where the White House bunker facility has always been meant to be a short-term facility, something where the president would stay for minutes or hours as a more secure evacuation plan was put into place. The scale that Donald Trump is talking about, it would place it alongside some of the major government relocation facilities where presumably someone could stay for days, weeks, or even longer.
6: Is there any evidence to support that this is urgent?
7: No, and that's really the heart of the legal case at this point, which is the judge in this case has basically said your only argument that it is urgent to build this is that you tore down the East Wing, that you exposed this vulnerability to the bunker underneath, the existing bunker underneath the East Wing, and now it's urgent to fix that, but this is a problem that you created yourself, Mr. President.
6: So, you know, your book, Raven Rock, is named after another bunker. Would you tell us about that? I mean, how does that fit into presidential emergency plans?
7: Sure. So the long-term or long-running plans for presidential evacuations has always been that your goal should be to get the president out of the White House as quickly as possible, because that's the place everyone knows and expects the president to be. You know, you want to get him to a place where people don't expect him to be. And so for decades, that has been one of three places. One, up into the sky, either aboard Air Force One or another 747 that's known as the E-4B, the Presidential Doomsday Plan, or to one of the two mountain-sized bunkers that the U.S. government runs outside of Washington. There's a FEMA facility in Berryville, Virginia, known as Mount Weather, and then Raven Rock, which is the backup Pentagon in Waynesboro, Pennsylvania. Each of those could support 1,000 people for a month.
6: Wow. Interesting. So before we let you go, do you think the national security argument is going to be more appealing to the courts than his arguments for a more luxurious ballroom?
7: Historically, presidents get a lot more leeway around national security, and I think that that's why you're really seeing him lean into this, because if this is a battle about historic preservation or congressional appropriation, then he's going to lose.
6: That is author and presidential historian Garrett Graff. Mr. Graff, thank you.
7: My pleasure.
5: Former Major League pitcher Tommy John has died. He was 83. He played for six teams over 26 seasons, but he will be best remembered for something that happened off the field. He was the first pitcher to undergo a procedure that's now named after him. Steve Futterman reports.
0: Yesterday at Dodger Stadium, they paid tribute to Tommy John.
8: Join us for a moment of silence.
0: It was during his time in Los Angeles in 1974 that Tommy John underwent an untested sports medicine procedure. John had torn his ulnar collateral ligament. In the past, that would have meant the end of a career. But one of the Dodger doctors, Frank Jobe, had an idea. Take a tendon from the right forearm and put it in his injured left elbow. John talked to the MLB Network 2 years ago.
9: I just wanted to play baseball. I wanted to pitch. And the only way I was going to pitch was to get the surgery from Dr. Joe.
10: The game plan was logical, but it had never been tested on a thrower before. There was no tension or anything like that.
0: Dr. Steve Lombardo was in the operating room where it happened.
10: Tommy knew it was a new, something that had never been done before.
11: And on the mound for the New York Yankees, the sacred bowler, Tommy John.
0: Not only did he come back, Tommy John pitched in three World Series and won more than 160 additional games. Jocelyn Wittstein, a close friend of John, is an orthopedic surgeon and professor at Duke University.
12: Every time I heard him speak of Dr. Jobe, he was just so grateful to him and truly attributed the second half of his career to Dr. Jobe's brilliance.
0: Go down any major league roster today, it's likely at least one pitcher has undergone Tommy John surgery. In 2000, Atlanta Braves pitcher John Smoltz thought his career might be over. Then he got a phone call.
13: He introduced himself. Of course, I knew who he was, but he said, "Don't give up." It was the call I needed. And I'm forever grateful for Tommy picking up the phone and giving me a call.
0: Even with his long all-star major league career, Tommy John isn't a member of the Hall of Fame. but the Hall of Fame does have a display commemorating Tommy John's surgery and its impact on the game. For NPR News, I'm Steve Futterman.
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14: Unexpected absences are costly for employers. Now a startup is tackling the problem with an app that helps workers with transportation and childcare emergencies.
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16: Local weather conditions from WFIT, Melbourne. Sunny skies with an expected high near 95 degrees. Possible west-southwest winds around 5 miles an hour. Tonight, expect mostly clear skies with an expected low of 78 degrees.
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16: Here's a local and state news update from Florida Today and WFIT. I'm Evan Nemchek. Seven Florida International University students are suing the school over allegedly violating their First Amendment rights. The lawsuit comes from a silent student protest in response to FIU's collaboration with immigrant authorities that took place back in March at a campus event. Recently on the Florida Roundup, WLRN investigative reporter Danny Rivero, who's been covering the legal fallout, explained the university has a policy that bans so-called expressive activities indoors. The university referred the students for disciplinary action.
18: This ban on expressive activity indoors was put in place in 2024 as Palestine-related activism was spreading on campus. So the Board of Trustees actually did this in some way to prevent pro-Palestine actions from happening on campus.
16: FIU previously told WLRN that its policies are in accordance with the First Amendment. Florida settles a second free speech lawsuit over Charlie Kirk firing. WFIT's Terry Wright has more.
19: A Florida Fish and Wildlife Conservation Commission employee has been awarded $65,000 after suing the agency over her firing for a social media post about conservative commentator Charlie Kirk. Haley Masung was one of three FWC employees fired over comments about Kirk. The agency previously settled another free speech lawsuit for nearly $500,000. The latest case comes as FWC faces additional scrutiny over its use of a statewide law enforcement database to investigate critics who post online or speak at public meetings.
16: A Florida Power and Light pilot program is exploring the feasibility of bringing solar energy and agriculture together on the same land, advancing innovative solutions while supporting Florida's natural environment. One such program highlights a milestone of more than 40 honeybee projects at its solar energy centers across the state.
20: It's been great keeping bees with FPL on their solar sites because it allows us to have access to remote areas and different locations that we never had access to before, finding more natural resources for the bees.
16: That's Mark McCoy of McCoy's Sunny South Apiaries in Loxahatchee. FPL is working with the Florida beekeepers like McCoy across 18 counties to integrate honeybees into existing green space at solar sites. The pollinators play a critical role in local ecosystems by increasing neighboring farm yields and supporting food production. Taylor Hernandez from FPL has more.
21: This is called agrivoltaics, and it's one way that we are co-locating solar energy infrastructure with agricultural activity.
16: In addition to the honeybees at 40 sites, FPL is exploring cattle grazing in DeSoto County and sheep grazing in Northwest Florida to supplement traditional vegetation management like mowing on sites. Florida is under a heat advisory, with heat indices peaking at 105 to 112 degrees. The National Hurricane Center is tracking three tropical waves in the Atlantic Basin. No tropical cyclones are expected to form within the next 7 days. Forecasters still urge residents to remain prepared as conditions can change quickly. For these stories and more, visit floridatoday.com and WFIT.org. I'm Evan Nemchek.
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And starting off with Chuck Prophet, a track called Wake the Dead. Kind of sounds a little bit like he got some Mexican influence on the rhythm there. Coming up, we've got the Revivalists. We're going to hear from Black Pumas, got Death Cab for Cutie, and a first listen front and center from Danielle Ponder. This is Sun and Moon here on WFIT.

This is Steve Yasko, General Manager of WFIT. 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

The Revivalists with a track called Heart Stop, and Black Pumas before that with I'm Ready. We heard Death Cab for Cutie, Stone Over Water, one of their most recent tracks. And speaking of recent tracks, a first listen from Danielle Ponder. That was Sun and Moon here on WFIT. Coming up, we've got Tommy Keen. We've got a group known as Together Pangea. We're going to hear from Los Lobos. Got Mark Broussard. Also, the Warren Treaty. You Can't Hurt Me Anymore this morning on WFIT in Melbourne.

WFIT presents Pastorius, LA or Bust, a benefit for WFIT starring bass virtuoso David Pastorius. A nephew of Jaco, David has shared stages all around the world with such acts as Yes, Carl Palmer of Emerson, Lake & Palmer, and Tech 9. 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

Back to Zero now from Tommy Keen and Badillac. Before that, from one of my top bands named after a supercontinent, Together Pangea. Not too many of those bands. Before that, we heard Los Lobos, a track that was featured on a credits roll for The Sopranos. That was The Valley. We also heard Mark Broussard and Joe Bonamassa with I'm Going Home. Started the set off with the Warren Treaty, You Can't Hurt Me Anymore. Up next, we've got a first listen from the Womack Sisters. We're also going to hear from John Batiste. I got the band White Reaper. I've also got Orville Peck with one of his latest. This is called Too Little, Too Late.

The Womack Sisters bringing you the latest in their discography. That was a first listen entitled If I Let You here on WFIT, your source for music discovery. We heard I Need You from John Batiste, Make Me Want to Die before that from White Reaper, and Orville Peck, Too Little Too Late. And glad to bring you that kind of a variety here as often as we can here at WFIT. Also glad to bring you live shows whenever possible. We've got a treat for you on August 28th. It is Pastorius, LA or Bust. You can enjoy virtuoso-level musicianship on stage live for $30 right here at the Gleason Auditorium, right next door to WFIT Studios. 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And make sure you have a good time when you show up on August 28th to see Pastorius, David Pastorius, nephew of Jaco Pastorius. If you're a jazz fan, you shouldn't miss this show, especially if you listen to WFIT, because you're supporting us. It's a benefit concert, and all the proceeds go directly to us. We've got Southern Culture on the skids to take us into the top of the hour news break from NPR. Stick around, plenty more music after this Mojo Box.

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0: Dinosaur Jr. opening up the 10 o'clock hour with music from Bob Dylan as well in the set. And Eddie Ninevolt before that, we heard Blowing Up. And, excuse me, a little bit of Panda Bear and Sonic Boom, A Question of When. And the Lumineers starting things off. First We Ever Met. 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We've also got Dawes, American Aquarium in the set. But first, we're going to take a short break. 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

History repeats itself from American Aquarium this morning on WFIT. We heard Dawes before that. We also heard Jack White with G.O.D. and the Broken Ribs. Coming up, we're going to hear from Parquet Courts. Also got some Julia Jacklin in the set for you. And White Denim. Here's Econoline. I guess they're referencing the van, the Ford Econoline, here on WFIT, your music discovery station on the Space Coast of Florida.

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Steely Dan off of their 1980 album, Gaucho. That was Time Out of Mind here on WFIT, featuring a guitar solo from Dire Straits' Mark Knopfler. Before that, Walking at a Downtown Pace from Parquet Courts. We also heard Julia Jacklin with Get Away From Me and Econolining to start that set off from White Denim all this morning on Your Music Discovery Station, 89.5 FM, WFIT from the campus of Florida Tech. Got one more track to take us into that NPR news break. I'm going to hand things over to our general manager, Steve Yasko, momentarily. I also want to remind you about later on tonight what we have in store for you from 7 to 10. It's Keller Radio. Don't miss out on local goings-on. Keep your finger on the pulse of what's going on right here in your own backyard, in our own broadcast range. Also, guitar tracks from 10 to midnight with Brian Tarquin. If you're into guitar music, it's necessary listening at this point. Coming up, I've got a track from the band America. This song features some lyrics that would later, at least reportedly, inspire Prince for Purple Rain. There's a line in the song about being hit by Purple Rain. And I'm not sure what that meant, so I had to look it up. And Gary Beckley of America responded when asked, "You got me." So he didn't even know what it meant. But here it is, Ventura Highway from America here on WFIT.

I Feel Hope from the Alabama Shakes here on WFIT Music Discovery for the Space Coast. Brittany Howard says that song's about the younger generation's refusal to give up hope in the face of political division and misinformation. And aren't those the two big themes of our time these days? And you can express your hope by voting in the primary tomorrow and getting out there. And what's the right way to say this? We're Americans. We vote. That's how our government works. So do the responsible thing and get out there and vote. That's the responsibility that comes with many of the freedoms that we have. Here's a new one from Yard Act. It's called New Beginnings on WFIT.

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Yes, the Heartbeats. And that was The Knife here on WFIT Music Discovery. Before that, Send Me an Angel from Real Life, going back, way back there to the 80s. Automatic and Houses and In Your Ocean from Iron and Wine. All right here on Music Discovery for the Space Coast, WFIT. And remember, it's Monday, so Steve Keller's got another exciting edition of Keller Radio, all things Space Coast, from the music to the community events. We have a whole bunch of great stuff for you because we believe in the Space Coast. We believe that there is great art being made here in Brevard County and that we all should know about it. So join Steve for 3 hours of Space Coast music, a few indie cuts, new cuts thrown in there as well. Great conversations. Right now, let's get in the mood. And this is Sounds of Nebula, Not 45, a Space Coast music on WFIT.

Music discovery for the Space Coast, WFIT Plans from Brandon Flowers from his album Thrasher. Have you paid attention to the World Cafe and heard the interview with Brandon last week? If not, get on over to npr.org, search it out there, World Cafe, WXPN, or XPN.org. They dropped the W. And it is, I will tell you that I teared up at parts of it. It is just an incredible compilation, autobiographical in many ways. I'm sure we will be playing more from that album once it is let loose out in the wild. Before that, Laredo from Leon Bridges, True to Life from Roxy Music, and we even had a little, what do we want to call that band? We want to call that band Thievery Corporation, Depth of My Soul, here on WFIT Music Discovery for the Space Coast of Florida. Do get your tickets. Get your tickets for David Pistorius. It's coming up fast, just a couple of 3 weeks away, and we want to have you in the audience. He is just a bass virtuoso, so talented, so many bands he's played with. Pat Travers, he's showing up too, all to send him off to LA for bigger and things, and just excited to have him as part of the Space Coast music scene. It's a WFIT benefit concert, so you will also be helping WFIT meet its goals. Tickets are just $30, which is pretty cheap these days. You can get them at WFIT.org. Link is right on the front page. And enjoy the show, and I will see you there, and I hope you will be there. Got a couple of more songs before the end of the hour. Here's a guy who's playing over at the Kia Center over in Orlando. I'm not sure the date. I'm going to have to look it up. And I will tell you, do not miss the chance to see Teddy Swims. I did. I was out at a conference, and he was playing in an arena down there, and I could have gotten a ticket pretty inexpensively, but just didn't happen because I waited too long on the StubHub or whatever resale market I was using, and just didn't work out. And boy, do I kick myself every time I think about that. So get on out and see Teddy Swims. We'll do Mr. Know-It-All. And then we're going to finish the hour with Johnny Blue Skies and the Dark Clouds with Don't Let Go here on Music Discovery for the Space Coast of Florida from the campus of Florida Tech. I'm Steve Yasko. I'll see you after the news.

Brian Fallon and the Painkillers, Better Before, here on WFIT Music Discovery for the Space Coast. That's from an album called Not Bad for Jersey. That's how I feel about my life. You might know Brian. He's from the Gaslight Anthem. It's his first solo material in more than 5 years. Great stuff there. Here's a new one. It's They Might Be Giants. It's called Get Down, WFIT.

0: WFIT presents Pastorius, LA or Bust, a benefit for WFIT starring bass virtuoso David Pastorius. A nephew of Jaco, David has shared stages all around the world with such acts as Yes, Carl Palmer of Emerson, Lake & Palmer, and Tech 9. 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
1: This is Steve Yasko, General Manager of WFIT. 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

Only the Good I Keep from Broken Social Scene here on WFIT Music Discovery for the Space Coast. They are from Toronto, and it's their first album in nearly a decade, still with longtime members Kevin Drew, Brendan Canning, and they even got a guest vocalist, Hannah Georges here on this album, which is called Remember the Humans. I'm Steve Yasko. Thank you so much for listening to WFIT. Lots going on today. Do remember to be here for Keller Radio at 7 o'clock. You'll want to be tuned in to All Things Considered this afternoon to get all the news. Supreme Court decided that Donald Trump does have to pay E. Jean Carroll. So that's a big piece of news that'll be covered probably at the top of the hour headlines and also in All Things Considered. And like we like to say, is WFIT is here for your head and your heart. So let's get back to the heart part with some music from TV Girl. It's called Lover's Rock on WFIT.

0: How many minutes?
1: Very few.
0: Did you offer deities? Why?
1: Such a foolish reason, I'm afraid. I'd like to.

Yeah, we all know that one, but this time it's the Black Crowes on WFIT Music Discovery for the Space Coast of Florida. I'm Steve Yasko, very excited. Tomorrow being primary day, so get out there and vote. It's very important to exercise our right to our democracy. This country was founded on the idea that we are self-governing, and voting is how we make that happen. So get out there, vote in your primary, and then, of course, the general election, the very important general election coming up in November. You'll want to be tuned in to All Things Considered at 4 o'clock. They'll cover everything that's happening on that end of the world. And then at 7 o'clock, Steve Keller chimes in with Keller Radio. 3 hours of incredible Space Coast music and interviews. It's just a house party. You're going to want to be here for that. So very important to the mission of WFIT to make sure that our local artists are given a voice on the radio so that you can hear them. No other radio station is going to do that for you. It's part of why we say WFIT for your head and your heart. You've got the news, you've got the music. It's all very important. Speaking of music, be sure to get over and get your tickets for LA or Bust, the David Pistorius send-off. Pat Travers has been confirmed. We're excited about that. It's going to be a great show here on campus. It's right next to WFIT in the Gleason Performing Arts Center. Big theater. If you've never been in there, it's worth just coming. It's decked out in all this state-of-the-art technology. They do all these kinds of presentations in there, and I'm just always amazed. And so we're taking it over to do this concert, and we're inviting you and you and you and all your friends out there to join in with us to send off this very special musician who has just played with the likes of so many people. You've heard the spot on the air that Steve Keller tells you about. So I hope that you will get online to WFIT.org, click that ticket link, and be there. I'm looking forward to seeing you on the 28th. Here's a new one, Ryan Beatty, Secret Language on WFIT.

Medium Build with Home Depot here on WFIT. And even though the guy's name in that song is Steve, it is not me. Gonna be real honest, I'm not a do-it-yourself kind of guy. And before that, we had Lover from Richard Ashcroft from The Verve. That song came out last year. It was his first solo song in 7 years, so hopefully there will be more ahead. I'm Steve Iosco. I want to remind you that WFIT is looking forward to your contribution to the Challenge Fund. If you make a gift right now, make it early, we'll put you into the Challenge Fund. 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I know it seems like it's a while away, but it's really just a few weeks, and we got to get all these things situated. So if you've been thinking that WFIT needs your continued support, which we do with the end of federal funding and all that, then get on over to WFIT.org and click on the donate button and make your challenge gift right there. Challenges of any amount are welcome, but right now we are looking forward to you becoming that next challenge grant contributor. I've got one more song before the top of the hour, and we'll hit the NPR newscast up there as well. Just to remind you, too, we've got World Cafe from 2 to 4, All Things Considered from 4 to 7, and then Back to the Music with Steve Keller and Keller Radio. And Guitar Tracks, if you're a fan of riffs and jamming, then you'll want to be in with Brian at 10 o'clock. Here's You're the Man from Brother Wallace on WFIT, Music Discovery for the Space Coast.

David Byrne with last year's Everybody Laughs here on WFIT Music Discovery for the Space Coast of Florida. St. Vincent's backing him up there. I had the chance to see David and St. Vincent do a joint concert back more than 10 years ago now. Really, really interesting onstage dynamic, as you might expect. Great music coming up for you. We're going to do some Toots and the Maytals, some Brothers Osborne. Charlie Crockett's new one is coming up. But right now, it's Finn Wolfhard. Yeah, the guy from Stranger Things, and his new one called Follow.

Starting off that set of music was Monrovia's field song, little reggae, funky Kingstown, the classic from Toots and the Maytals. Then a little alt country, starting off with the Osborne Brothers and You Can't Judge a Book by Its Cover. And then finishing off with Charlie Crockett and the Hallelujah Trail. And the interesting thing about that is that it was written and produced at the legendary Norman Petty Studio in Clovis, New Mexico, and that's the title of the album. It's really kind of called the birthplace of the Clovis sound, and Buddy Holly actually recorded many of his hits there as well. And of course, Charlie's going to be up in Orlando with Dr. Phillips, still working on tickets for me for that. I hope you've got yours. And it's definitely going to be a show. He is so prolific. Just think about how many songs of his we've played in the last couple of years, really turning you on to an artist that has a body of work that just can't be denied. And that's why we're presenting David Pistorius this month, at the end of the month on the 28th, here on campus at the Gleason Performing Arts Center, adjacent to WFIT. He's just a bass virtuoso. He can jam with the best of them. Patrick Travers is going to be here. And I keep looking outside the window because the kids are back and there's just too many people walking by not to get distracted. Anyway, let's take a listen to a little bit of David's incredible music, Supersonic, on WFIT, Music Discovery for the Space Coast.

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A nephew of Jaco, David has shared stages all around the world with such acts as Yes, Carl Palmer of Emerson, Lake & Palmer, and Tech N9ne. 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

Phoebe Bridgers' new one. Boy, she had a big, big write-up in NPR Music. I think it was A. Martinez, whatever you do. Anyway, go search her out at npr.org. A really interesting interview with her. I'm Steve Yasko. Thank you so much for listening. Before that, we had Adia Victoria with Ain't Killed Me Yet. Blanchell with Heart Has to Worry. All right, here on Music Discovery for the Space Coast of Florida. Have a few more songs before the end of the hour, but just thought I would just tell you a little bit more about what's going on at the station. We are gearing up for the fun drive, and it's about a month away, kind of more like 6 weeks away, I guess you would say. But we are looking for food donations from restaurants to fuel our volunteers during the fun drive from the 3rd to the 11th of October. It's earlier this year than usual, so I hope that you'll remember that and to make sure to be listening and contributing. But if you're a restaurant, lunch for 10, we talk about you on the air all the time, get your word out about what you serve, and it's a pretty easy way to get some promotion, and we look forward to hearing from you. Just give me or Mary Berlin a buzz, and we'll set you up with all the details. Finishing up on the hour, we've got Geraldine from the Avett Brothers, the new one from Leon Bridges called Light My Way, and Don't Forget Me from Maggie Rogers, all right here on Music Discovery for the Space Coast of Florida. I'm Steve Yasko. We broadcast from Florida Tech. World Cafe up at 2, All Things Considered at 4, and of course, Keller Radio at 7. Talk to you soon.

0: telehealth with Donor Country on World Cafe. It's from their new album, Green World Image. Alexander Attitude and Kendra Cox are my guests on World Cafe. I have to read a line from your Sub Pop approved bio, if that's okay with you. Telehealth's Pacific Northwest post-punk creates similar architectural spaces where the gleaming futuristic tech industrial rhythms and synths of Bezos-era Seattle's co-mingle with the raw independent underground sound of the city lovingly preserves for cultural texture and marketing purposes. How much fun was this part creating the public persona of telehealth?
1: I mean, as far as the bio goes, we're really, really proud of it. Our friend Kelton wrote it, and the rough drafts before the final approved draft were, if you can believe it, even more insane.
0: Yeah, well, I mean, I saw your KEXP interview where, you know, you answer a question like, yeah, we're doing this because we like money. And what's it like sort of navigating this traditional media landscape in the 21st century where traditional things are dying left and right, and you're going out and doing something that the exact same way that bands 30 or 40 years ago would do? Go to a radio station, go play some festivals. Yeah. Like, what's it like operating in that while you're sort of in, not character, but you're sort of half in, half out?
2: I will be honest, it's a tough balance that both of us talk about all the time. Like, this is a perfect example of, like, this is a human-to-human connection and conversation, and we respect that and value that 100% and, like, acknowledge that we're so lucky to even be doing this. Mm-hmm. And that is amazing. And, like, you're talking to two people, right?
0: Right.
2: And we want to value that and continue that. But then sometimes when something feels really forced, when, you know, we'll get a company is like, hey, congratulations, you have a great opportunity, and we just need you to post a collaborative reel on Instagram.

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2: Recorded live from the non-convention in Philadelphia, it is Telehealth. The song is Cool Job. Green World Image is available now. I want to thank my guest, Kendra Cox, Alexander Attitude. Y'alls, congratulations on the album. This was such a blast. Please come back and see us again soon, okay?
3: Thank you so much.
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3: it was such an honor.
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5: This is Steve Yasko, General Manager of WFIT. 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
2: Welcome back to World Cafe, and thanks again to Telehealth. The new album is called Green World Image. It's out now. And thanks to our senior producer, Kimberly Janot, for her work on the session. Tori Amos out on tour, making her way across the country in St. Louis tonight, and then heading southwest towards a run of gigs in Southern California, and the reviews have been spectacular. Back into music with Tori from 1994's Under the Pink, it's Cornflake Girl.

Everybody's working in them cotton fields just a little bit different than it used to feel. Yeah. Everybody's waiting on that rise.

0: Wow, that song is so good. Nate Amos cannot miss. He's in the band Water From Your Eyes, and he also fronts his own solo project, This Is Lorelei. That new song from This Is Lorelei is called Billy Came Back, about a really good karaoke singer. New album is due out in September. It is called The Singer in My Band. We've got more music on the way. This is World Cafe.
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0: Welcome back. It's World Cafe. Jason Singer of Michigander knows how to write an up-tempo indie rock, pop rock song. No question about it. He's had it in his back pocket for years. But can he do mid-tempo adult contemporary balladry? The answer, as revealed on his latest album out now called Over Before You Know It, is yes. Here's new music from Michigander, Why, Why, Why. If I-

0: like ships passing in the night. It's been a pleasure to go your direction for just a little bit. Goose, putting the wraps on this edition of The Cafe. We make this show from WXPN at the University of Pennsylvania in Philadelphia. I'm Kaleo. This has been World Cafe from NPR.
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6: Local weather conditions from WFIT, Melbourne. Mostly clear skies with an expected low of 78 degrees. Possible south-southeast winds around 5 miles an hour and a 10% chance of showers and thunderstorms before 7 p.m. Tonight, expect sunny skies with a high of 95.
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0: From NPR, it's World Cafe. I am Kaleo. Coming up today, Phoebe Bridgers just released her first solo album since 2020's Punisher. If you haven't had a chance to hear what one of the most influential songwriters in indie rock has been up to, we've got your back. We'll introduce you to a psych rock band out of Australia that's following in the footsteps of King Gizzard and the Lizard Wizard. They're called Babe Rainbow. Life's special, be careful. And we'll go into the archives to get the backstory on the first real song Jacob Dylan ever wrote.
8: Well, the same black line that's drawn on you, it's drawn on me.
0: Not to mention Kevin Morby, Medium Build, and Sharon Van Etten. Let's do this. It's World Cafe. New song from Kurt Vile. It's called Chance to Bleed. What's your favorite chance to bleed? Me? It's trying to convince my very persnickety cats it's okay to go to the vet.

0: Aw, congrats to the new parents, Kevin Morby and Katie Crutchfield of Waxahachie. Just a set from those two, 100,000 from Kevin's new album, Little Wide Open, and before that, Waxahachie's Silver. Kevin talked about his excitement around parenthood in our conversation with him from just a few weeks ago. You can check it out at worldcafe.org. 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
0: Live from the Archives, it's World Cafe, pulling out some live performances of bands and artists who have visited over the years. Sixth Avenue Heartache was actually inspired by a real location in New York. Jacob Dylan knew an unhoused man who would busk outside of his apartment, and one day he vanished, but all of his stuff remained. Dylan said this was the first real song he wrote after dropping out of art school. And here it is, performed live for World Cafe, The Wallflowers.

0: That's just what you are. Amy Mann on World Cafe. Don't look now, but Australia has another psychedelic rock band inspired by King Gizzard and the Lizard Wizard. And you'll hear them next on The Cafe.
1: This is Steve Yasko, General Manager of WFIT. 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
0: We're back on World Cafe. I am Kaleo, and the band Babe Rainbow hails from Byron Bay, New South Wales in Australia. And Stu McKenzie of King Gizzard and the Lizard Wizard produced their self-titled debut back in 2017. New album came out last month called Acid and Honey. Check out this one from it. It's called Special. Babe Rainbow on The Cafe.

0: can build over months or even years. And so that actually gives us a lot of lead time to get vaccines, for instance, and distribute them to the population where it's needed.
1: Caldwell says her findings also show how the health of the planet, wild animals, and humans are deeply entwined. Dari Buscarin, NPR News, Washington.

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1: This is Steve Yasko, General Manager of WFIT. I want to talk with you directly for a moment. 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It's not optional, it's essential. 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
4: 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I'm Mary Louise Kelly.
0: And I'm Juana Summers. Among the biggest headaches for employers is people not showing up for work. Unexpected call-outs can cost companies tens of thousands of dollars a month, but what if you could cut down on absences? NPR's Andrea Hsu reports on a startup that's helping companies do just that.
5: Hello, welcome to McDonald's. How can I help you?
6: It's 10 a.m. and the drive-thru at a McDonald's in Morningside, Maryland is still humming.
5: The sausage, egg, and cheese McGriddle? You want to make it a meal?
6: Ever Velasquez Ramos has been at this job for about a month. It's his first job ever. He just graduated from high school, and so far, so good. The bosses like how personable he is.
5: All right, first window, please.
6: And he's been able to get here on time for all his shifts. Now, he doesn't have a car. Getting here by bus isn't easy. Some days he's able to catch a ride from a friend or family member, but
5: when no one's able to, I use Escalate.
6: Escalate, that's a startup that began piloting its employee support app at 7 McDonald's stores last year. It's the brainchild of Sienna Daniel and Sean Siegel. For years, the two ran nonprofits, helping unemployed and underemployed people gain work skills so they can find jobs and advance. And for years, they saw the same thing.
7: Opportunities might be there, but if they aren't stabilized and they don't have what they need to get to where they need to go, they didn't remain in the jobs.
6: Sean Siegel says the frontline workers he's met over the years really want to work. They need the paychecks. They may only be making minimum wage.

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6: Tune in this Sunday and every Sunday and hear a solid lineup of specialty shows crafted by DJs that live right here on the Space Coast. FM Odyssey with Fred Migliori starts at 10 a.m. and Joni O brings us to Stray Cat Lounge at 1, followed by Bill Stewart with Folk, Bluegrass, and more, and Mozart's Attic with J-Ski from 6 until 9, where Future Echoes wraps up the broadcast day into the midnight hour. 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
7: What does a fairy mother do when her half-fairy, half-mortal son falls in love with another mortal? A violation of the fairy code? Why, she brings the matter up with the British House of Lords, of course. It's our annual summer stock Gilbert and Sullivan Operetta on Mozart's Attic, where we'll follow the complications of Iolanthe this Sunday. And it all starts at 6, right here on WFIT.
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9: 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I'm Mary Louise Kelly.
10: And I'm Juana Summers. UNICEF delivered food, water, and medicine over the weekend to a Palestinian family who's been under siege in their home in the occupied West Bank. Extremist Israeli settlers attacked the home for days, and the Israeli military has now sealed off the area. NPR's Frank Langfitt has the latest on this bizarre standoff, which has made headlines around the world because the home's owner is Palestinian-American.
11: I'm looking out at the house. It's on a hillside surrounded by olive trees. It's a very nice, modern house, 4,000 square feet. Settlers have been trying to basically take it over for more than a week, throwing rocks, cutting off electricity and water. I just saw two buses full of soldiers come up the road to the house. And Kusai Aburidi, who lives inside, he can't get out.
12: The situation is catastrophic here in this household where I'm living with my neighbor and his family and his children. Neither him nor I are able to conduct our normal works, so we are not working at all. Secondly, the children are in panic, are afraid.
11: Aburidi is speaking to me by phone and NPR producer Nuha Musla. He says the army has run the settlers off at times, but failed to detain them. Aburidi says this is all political theater.
12: They claim that they are conducting a military campaign in order to evict the settlers. Actually, they are choking us. For 4 days they have been here, and they have not worked on getting rid of the settlers.
11: The Israeli military said it had sent a battalion to the area and that water was restored. The settlers insist that the land is theirs because God gave it to the Jews in the Bible. Aburidi sees it differently.
12: These are thieves. They want to take my 3 million shekel house and live in it for free.
11: 3 million Israeli shekels is about $1 million. Last week, Ofir Falk, foreign policy advisor to Israeli Prime Minister Benjamin Netanyahu, issued a statement on the siege. Quote, Israel doesn't accept vigilantes in any form. We're investing a lot of effort to curb such sporadic incidents.
13: I support annexation of the West Bank, and I know that they are causing a lot of damage to my cause.
11: This is Ari Eldad. He's a former

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7: Local weather conditions from WFIT, Melbourne. Mostly clear skies with an expected low of 78 degrees. Possible south-southeast winds around 5 miles an hour and a 10% chance of showers and thunderstorms before 7 p.m. Tonight, expect sunny skies with a high of 95.
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9: Here's a local and state news update from WFIT in Florida today. Tomorrow is Election Day in Florida. Polls for this midterm primary election are open from 7 a.m. to 7 p.m. Your voter information card has the name and address of your polling place. Bring a valid form of identification, and yes, you may wear t-shirts, buttons, hats, etc., which express your political preferences as long as you're not actively campaigning. If you had received a vote by mail ballot but want to vote in person tomorrow, bring your mail ballot with you to exchange for a paper ballot. Over 65,000 people in Brevard have already cast their ballot, either by mail or early voting. That includes 23,000 Democrats, 34,000 Republicans. Two groups focusing on social justice are trying to counter the influence of the once-powerful conservative Moms for Liberty. The Equality Florida Political Action Committee and the Southern Poverty Law Center Action Fund announced Friday they would spend $250,000 on school board races. The groups have selected 13 school board candidates across the state who are committed to getting politics out of the classroom. The $250,000 will go toward 300,000 pieces of mail to reach more than 200,000 voters in select counties. NASA announced on Friday a public exposition of American air and space innovation. Max Power will be held in November on a near Kennedy Space Center. Administrator Jared Isaacman said the multi-day, family-friendly event will showcase the next-generation aircraft, spacecraft, autonomous vehicles, and a flyover by the Air Force Thunderbirds. It'll be held at KSC's Shuttle Landing Facility, the Apollo Saturn V facility, and at the Visitor Complex. Two Florida loggerhead sea turtles sustained injuries from discarded fishing hooks and lines. They were both euthanized at the Brevard Zoo after their severe, irreversible injuries. A third loggerhead is making guarded progress after a flipper amputation. The zoo implores fishermen to clear derelict fishing gear. The St. Lucie nuclear power plant was shut down on Thursday to control its nuclear fission. FPL described it as a non-emergency when control rods were dropped into the reactor core. The FPL nuclear power plant is located in Jensen Beach and provides over 10% of FPL's total power generation. A pilot project is bringing honeybees and solar sites together, WFIT's Terry Wright reports.
10: Florida Power and Light is exploring ways to combine solar energy production with agriculture, including a pilot program that integrates beekeeping and livestock grazing at solar energy centers across the state. FPL has partnered with beekeepers in 18 counties and now has more than 40 honeybee projects at its solar sites. Apiary owners say the solar sites provide access to remote areas and new natural resources for their bees. The pollinators also support surrounding farms and local food production.
9: 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By September, the Point Surf Park west of Sebastian Inlet should be generating surfable waves year-round. The park will feature a 700-foot-long wave pool holding over 3 million gallons of water. Point Surf Park is located west of 95 in Fellsmere. For these stories and more, visit floridatoday.com. I'm Rick Lansby for WFIT.
0: This is Steve Yasko, General Manager of WFIT. 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
12: This is All Things Considered from NPR News. I'm Juana Summers.
13: And I'm Mary Louise Kelly. Testimony got underway today in the much-anticipated trial of the accused mastermind of Tupac Shakur's murder. The rap star was gunned down near the Las Vegas Strip in 1996. A once prominent gang leader, 63-year-old Dwayne Davis, is charged with first-degree murder. He has pleaded not guilty in the death of the 25-year-old. Steve Futterman is covering the nationally televised trial. He joins us from outside the Las Vegas Regional Justice Center. Hey there, Steve.
14: Hi, Mary Louise.
13: Hey, so next month, September, is going to mark 30 years since the death of Tupac Shakur.
14: Yeah.
13: And now this trial finally is underway. What was the prosecution's opening statement?
14: Well, the prosecution said this was a gang revenge killing after Tupac Shakur and several others assaulted Orlando Anderson in the lobby of the MGM Grand Hotel. This was after a Mike Tyson fight. Anderson was the nephew of Dwayne Davis. Both were part of the Southside Compton Crips gang. And prosecutor Bino Palal said this is what started the whole series of events. Davis, he said, did not pull the trigger, but he put everything in motion.
15: You will learn that Dwayne Davis got the gun. You will learn that he got into a white Cadillac. You will learn when the opportunity presented itself for retribution, Dwayne Davis made sure that the shooters were armed and ready to execute their revenge. And remarkably, you will learn that from Dwayne Davis himself.
14: And that last comment refers to the fact that a major part of the prosecution's case relies on Davis's own words. In his 2019 memoir and in many interviews, the jury heard and read some of those comments today, including one interview where Davis clearly admits handing the gun to someone in the back seat.
13: I understand the defense presented a very different view of the case. What was it?
14: Well, it's very different and a bit unusual. Defense attorney Michael Sanft talked a bit about sloppy police work, how records were no longer exist. But his basic argument was that Dwayne Davis, also known as Keefe D, was embellishing. Davis, he said, was known for fabricating stories. And he said there isn't any proof that Davis was even in Las Vegas.
15: Look for evidence that shows that Keefe D was even in Las Vegas on the night of the fight. Receipts. Credit cards, a picture of him standing next to somebody else, maybe watching the fight from another casino. Something, maybe something. In the book, you're going to learn that Keefe says that he was at the fight. He was sitting on the second row. He was sitting with all the celebrities, and he's dressed in his finest gear. There's not one iota of proof that he was ever at that fight.
14: And the defense said it's up to the prosecution to prove that Davis's comments are true. Now, at one point, the defense raised the specter of alternate theories in the case, and there have been a lot of those over the years, some of those quite bizarre.
13: This is fascinating. This, it sounds like it could come down to which version of Dwayne Davis the jury will believe, like Dwayne Davis versus Dwayne Davis.
14: I think you're exactly right. You know, we've often heard those cases that are described as a he said, she said. This case might be described as a he said, but was it the truth? Now, there's no way the defense can argue that Dwayne Davis didn't make the comments that are recorded on video or on tape. The idea is to raise as many doubts as possible. And when it comes to the book, the defense is suggesting that a ghostwriter penned most of it and that it's full of embellishments.
13: All right, we will look forward to hearing more as testimony unfurls there. Steve Futterman at the courthouse in Las Vegas. Thank you, Steve.
14: Thank you, Mary Louise.
12: In the Midwest, nearly a week of severe storms has caused heavy flooding, particularly in Indiana and Ohio. Roads have been washed out, homes and buildings have been damaged. The Midwest is seeing these floods more often, and NPR's Lauren Sommer is here with more on that. Hey.
16: Hey, Juana.
12: So, I mean, Lauren, I grew up in the Midwest, so I know that the region is no stranger to heavy rain, even to major floods, but how is the region's flood risk changing now?
16: Yeah, so the big change isn't really the amount of rain that the Midwest is getting over a year. It's how fast it's getting that rain. You know, basically, extreme storms are producing more rain than they used to because of climate change. I spoke to Beth Hall, the Indiana State climatologist, about what happens with rainfall like that.
17: All of a sudden, when it comes, it's coming down so hard in intensity and so much moisture that it really, the ground is not prepared to take it in because that much water just cannot be absorbed locally.
16: And, you know, the rainfall data really shows this. According to the National Climate Assessment, the most extreme storms in the Great Lakes region are now dropping 45% more rain than they did going back to the 1950s.
12: Wow. Do researchers know why rainfall is getting so much heavier from these storms?
16: Yeah, so one of the key factors here is just what's happening in the atmosphere. The climate is warmer, and warmer air can actually hold more moisture. It holds more water vapor. So these storms just have more to work with, and they produce more rain. And this isn't just happening in the Midwest. You know, extreme rain is getting worse in New England and the South as well.
12: Right. The climate is still heating up. So how much worse are researchers expecting extreme rainfall to be in the future?
16: You know, it depends on how much hotter the atmosphere gets based on how much fossil fuels are burned. But in the Midwest, extreme rain could get 20 to 30% worse, according to the National Climate Assessment. And that's if the planet heats up by 2 degrees Celsius, which is about 3.5 Fahrenheit. That obviously causes river flooding, right? That impacts mm-hmm. communities. But it also causes flooding in places that are not close to rivers. I mean, you've probably seen that,
12: yeah.
16: right? You know,
12: mm-hmm.
16: the road, the intersection, it gets full of water. All our infrastructure is only built to handle a certain amount of rain, and it just gets overwhelmed when there's more than that.
12: So, Lauren, what's being done in the Midwest, or really, I guess, anywhere in the United States, to prepare for a future where we're seeing and experiencing more extreme rain?
16: Yeah, so climate experts say the key thing is to build infrastructure that can handle that much water. And that really comes down to what information engineers have to plan with. Indiana climatologist Beth Hall told me it doesn't work for cities to use these old rainfall records that just show how storms used to be.
17: We need to update those perhaps a little bit more often than we used to in the past, because what was a 100-year event 20 years ago might now be a 50-year event. It's important that we have those updated numbers so that we can understand what to expect.
16: And, you know, there is a big effort underway right now by the federal government to do that and to get cities some better information to plan with. The National Oceanic and Atmospheric Administration is updating all the rainfall data for the whole country. It's known as Atlas 15, and their kind of preliminary version is expected by September. And it'll really reflect how storms have already gotten worse and will keep getting worse with climate change. So local governments can build their infrastructure to handle that. It is something that some cities and states are starting to do. North Carolina is a good example, which is after Hurricane Helene, they've actually started to build roads to handle a future with more extreme storms, with climate change. It's more expensive to build that way, but climate experts say it's cheaper to spend that money now than, you know, just have to rebuild it again when it's damaged.
12: NPR's Lauren Sommer, thank you.
16: Yeah, thanks so much.

0: And that was just, you know, it's challenging because that keeps me from doing what I need to get done. But I realize how important it is to get these restaurants staffed.
1: Now, employees were initially skeptical of the app. No one was really using it. But then a winter storm hit. Snow turned to ice. Getting to work was a monumental challenge.
0: We were looking in the cameras. We could see people just, you know, footing it to work, just trying to make it to work.
1: Veronica Allman didn't want to miss a shift, but she rides an electric scooter to work.
2: I wouldn't have no way to work at all. I would have called off until, you know, the snow's melted, the ice is not there anymore.
1: Instead, Escalate helped get her an Uber, and she made it to work that day and the next day. 2 months ago, Allman was promoted. She's now a manager training new employees in the kitchen. For her, the safety net has been key.
2: I don't think no other job that I've worked at have ever went this far for their employees.
1: Now, Escalate's founders often get asked, won't people abuse these benefits? Sienna Daniel says it hasn't been an issue. They do have safeguards. The McDonald's employees get 3 requests a month, and if they still need help, Escalate connects them with a coach to talk through the problem and
3: to develop a plan for how they can achieve the goals that they have.
1: Maybe it's saving for a car. Maybe it's getting on SNAP. And it's all confidential.
3: They know that they can come and basically share anything, and it's not going anywhere.
1: The pilot recently ended, so the McDonald's franchise is now paying for this service. Escalate charges $250 a month for each store to use the app. And then there's the cost of the vouchers and gift cards. That's another couple hundred a month. Now, the startup is hoping to grow rapidly. They're talking with other McDonald's franchises and branching into retail and manufacturing. Across industries, they'd love to see workers and employers show up for each other. Andrea Hsu, NPR News.
4: Gravity is an inescapable force. It gives us our atmosphere and our orbit, and it can bring us to our knees. It also makes possible the Soapbox Derby. This gravity-powered American tradition is usually a speed race for kids. Not in Portland, Oregon, as Dina Prichep reports.
5: The classic Soapbox Derby car is sleek and streamlined, a sort of bullet shape to minimize drag. But very few of the entries in Portland's 27th annual Adult Soapbox Derby fit that description.
6: We are the giant sloth head.
7: Our heated rivalry themed big gay Zamboni. It's called the Ice Melter.
8: So we're Elvis's pink Cadillac. We got one real Elvis and 3 impersonators.
5: That's Josh Meyerholtz, Eloise Hotlin, and Blake Turner. Illustrating exactly what makes this event a mix of race and art exhibit and block party. Several thousand Portlanders gathered this past weekend to see cars built out of wooden crates, fake fur, and all sorts of things.
9: We got a combination of hula hoops and irrigation pipe. The chassis is a 1979 Honda Odyssey.
5: John Nurse used those salvaged materials to create a giant purple dragon.
9: Well, my kid drew a picture, and then it was up to me to figure out how to build it, because how many times do you get to race a dragon down a volcano?
5: The Derby course runs down Portland's Mount Tabor, which is technically a defunct volcano. And as they compete for crowd favorite and best rookie, the cars can pick up some speed, even a recreation of the Flintstones car, or a giant deep-sea anglerfish with a bobbing disco ball. The Soapbox Derby became an American institution in the 1930s, when a national championship launched in Ohio. It turned into a staple of mid-century childhood, showing up everywhere from Dennis the Menace to Bewitched.
10: I'll show him. I'll build a soapbox racer that'll beat his all to pieces.
5: Those early fans might not know what to make of soapbox racers shaped like a giant sock or an exploding whale. But day drinking aside, Portland's event, for the most part, is similarly wholesome. Brittany England built one of 2 derby cars shaped like ice cream trucks.
11: It's always so much fun. There's so many people. The vibes are great. The energy's awesome.
5: It really is. Leia and Allie, whose parents asked we just use their first names, are only 11, but have been coming to the derby for years.
12: I think it was last year. There was this car that had like a whole model of Portland on it. That was really cool.
13: Oh, yeah, that one. Yeah, that one was so cool.
5: The whole day is a show of engineering and creativity. It feels like a goofy party Portland throws for itself. And yes, there is a slight element of danger in subjecting yourself to the force of gravity, but the fire department is here. in a little red soapbox derby car, spraying the crowd with water. For NPR News, I'm Dina Pritchett in Portland, Oregon.
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20: Local weather conditions from WFIT, Melbourne. Mostly clear skies with an expected low of 78 degrees. Possible south-southeast winds around 5 miles an hour and a 10% chance of showers and thunderstorms before 7 p.m. Tonight, expect sunny skies with a high of 95.
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22: Here's a local and state news update from WFIT in Florida today. Tomorrow is Election Day in Florida. Polls for this midterm primary election are open from 7 a.m. to 7 p.m. Your voter information card has the name and address of your polling place. Bring a valid form of identification, and yes, you may wear t-shirts, buttons, hats, etc., which express your political preferences as long as you're not actively campaigning. If you had received a vote by mail ballot but want to vote in person tomorrow, bring your mail ballot with you to exchange for a paper ballot. Over 65,000 people in Brevard have already cast their ballot, either by mail or early voting. That includes 23,000 Democrats, 34,000 Republicans. Two groups focusing on social justice are trying to counter the influence of the once-powerful conservative Moms for Liberty. The Equality Florida Political Action Committee and the Southern Poverty Law Center Action Fund announced Friday they would spend $250,000 on school board races. The groups have selected 13 school board candidates across the state who are committed to getting politics out of the classroom. The $250,000 will go toward 300,000 pieces of mail to reach more than 200,000 voters in select counties. NASA announced on Friday a public exposition of American air and space innovation. Max Power will be held in November on and near Kennedy Space Center. Administrator Jared Isaacman said the multi-day, family-friendly event will showcase the next generation aircraft, spacecraft, autonomous vehicles, and a flyover by the Air Force Thunderbirds. It'll be held at KSC's Shuttle Landing Facility, the Apollo Saturn V facility, and at the Visitor Complex. Two Florida loggerhead sea turtles sustained injuries from discarded fishing hooks and lines. They were both euthanized at the Brevard Zoo after their severe, irreversible injuries. A third loggerhead is making guarded progress after a flipper amputation. The zoo implores fishermen to clear derelict fishing gear. The St. Lucie nuclear power plant was shut down on Thursday to control its nuclear fission. FPL described it as a non-emergency when control rods were dropped into the reactor core. The FPL nuclear power plant is located in Jensen Beach and provides over 10% of FPL's total power generation. A pilot project is bringing honeybees and solar sites together, WFIT's Terry Wright reports.
19: Florida Power and Light is exploring ways to combine solar energy production with agriculture, including a pilot program that integrates beekeeping and livestock grazing at solar energy centers across the state. FPL has partnered with beekeepers in 18 counties and now has more than 40 honeybee projects at its solar sites. Apiary owners say the solar sites provide access to remote areas and new natural resources for their bees. The pollinators also support surrounding farms and local food production.
22: 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The park will feature a 700-foot-long wave pool holding over 3 million gallons of water. 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I'm Rick Lansby for WFIT.
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23: 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I'm Juana Summers.
4: And I'm Mary Louise Kelly. An update now on an effort to break a logjam in the Middle East. Jared Kushner met with Israeli Prime Minister Benjamin Netanyahu today. Yesterday, the president's envoy, also son-in-law, held a rare meeting with Hamas officials in Egypt. Kushner is trying to save a U.S.-backed roadmap for post-war Gaza, a roadmap that Netanyahu has already publicly rejected. NPR's Daniel Estrin is following this from Tel Aviv. Hey, Daniel.
24: Hi, Mary Louise.
4: Hey, so it might be helpful just to begin with the roadmap that Kushner is in the region trying to advance. What is it?
24: It's this huge plan for post-war Gaza with all kinds of details. But the bottom line is it wants Hamas to stop ruling Gaza and to transfer power to a new Palestinian governing committee. It wants to get an international stabilization force of foreign troops led by a U.S. general to get them into Gaza. Mm-hmm. But the main points of contention between Israel and Hamas are these. The plan calls for Hamas to disarm and for Israel to withdraw from the parts of Gaza that it still occupies. Now, Trump's Board of Peace put out this 15-point roadmap a few weeks ago, and the roadmap says that this would happen in stages, that Hamas would disarm bit by bit, and that Israel would withdraw its troops bit by bit. Mm-hmm. But Netanyahu came out and said he rejected that roadmap, and he said all disarmament of Hamas would have to be completed first before a single soldier moves from Gaza. So that's the background to this visit. Kushner's in the region to meet with both sides and try to make sure things are back on track.
4: Yeah, and just figure out the sequencing here. And as we said, he has now met with Netanyahu. He's also met with Hamas. So both sides here, are things looking like they might get back on track?
24: Well, if you read the statement from the Board of Peace, they'd like you to think that things are getting back on track. But I think things seem very far from settled, especially when you talk about the sequencing of who does what and when. An Israeli official was speaking anonymously to me to talk about the closed door meeting with Kushner today, mm-hmm. Offering their take on the meeting. And some of it seems to contradict the original roadmap. Like, for instance, saying that Hamas weapons would have to be destroyed by a U.S. general instead of put in storage with a new Palestinian committee, which was the original idea. And then there was another claim that the Israelis made that has caused quite a stir. The Israeli official speaking to me claimed that Kushner and Netanyahu agreed that Israel would continue its targeted assassinations of people in Gaza who were involved in the Hamas attack on Israel October 7th, 2023. But then another source later walked that back. A source briefed on the matter said, actually, no, Netanyahu made it clear that Israel would continue those targeted killings, and Kushner made it clear he opposes that. So all of these statements that came out of the meeting today seem to have muddied the waters instead of clearing much up.
4: It does sound like it's muddied the water. So is Kushner going to go home with any progress on his plans for Gaza?
24: That remains to be seen. I think it's clear to everyone that Netanyahu has his own considerations at home. He's running for re-election, and it's really hard for him to be seen as giving any concessions to Hamas. He also can't afford to give Kushner a trip home empty-handed. So Israel did make a kind of gesture. It said, well, there will be no reconstruction anywhere in Gaza until Hamas fully disarms, but it has agreed to sanitation projects for public health. And maybe that's the kind of vague language that Israel needs to quietly live with some quiet progress on reconstruction or rehabilitation in Gaza. We'll have to see.
4: NPR's Daniel Estrin in Tel Aviv. Thanks, Daniel.
24: You're welcome.
1: Tomorrow is primary day in Florida. Voters in Southwest Florida will decide who should replace Congressman Byron Donald. He is running for governor. It's considered a safe Republican seat, but the GOP primary has garnered a fair amount of attention. That is in part because of the 10 Republicans in the primary, and only a few of them have local ties. NPR political reporter Maham Javed joins us to discuss this race. Hey there.
3: Hi.
1: Okay, this seems really unusual to me. Of the 10 candidates in this Republican primary, only a few have local ties. What's going on there?
3: So, yeah, it's a really diverse cast of characters, and most of them aren't actually from Florida. They say they moved to Florida for the weather, because they had a family home there, or for its conservative values. But there's a lot of tension between local candidates and those from out of state, and the transplants are being accused of carpetbagging, which is when someone moves to another state for power or influence.
1: Have the candidates responded to that accusation?
3: Yeah, I was just in the district and posed that question to several. Here's how some of them responded when I asked them what they thought of the term.
6: Carpetbagger? Whatever, I don't use that term. I think a lot of people very clearly moved here, it seems like 5 minutes ago, to run for Byron's seat, knowing it was going to be open. So I moved here before anyone knew that seat was going to be open.
7: I'd rather be named a carpetbagger that's making a difference than someone that was born and raised here and has millions that hasn't done anything for the district. Shame on you.
8: They call us snowbirds. Yeah. So I've been snowbirding for 8 years. So like 8 months down here, 4 months on the Detroit River.
3: That was John Strand, who moved to Florida from California in recent years, Ola Hawatmi, who previously ran for Congress in New York, and Linda Sawyer, who previously ran in Michigan.
1: Okay, so not only did some of them recently relocate to Florida, but some also ran for Congress elsewhere?
3: Yeah, in fact, the primary has two candidates, Catalina Lauf, a former Trump administration official, and Jim Oberweis, a former state lawmaker, who have run against each other before in Illinois. The primary also has former congressmen from North Carolina and New York. One of those congressmen, Chris Collins, was in prison for insider trading until President Trump gave him a pardon. And John Strand, who we heard from earlier, also got a pardon for his involvement in the Jan 6th Capitol riot.
1: I mean, look, multiple pardons, multiple former members of Congress. This is quite the primary. And since it's considered a safe Republican seat, whoever emerges is likely to win the seat. So I do want to ask you about the voters. What do they think of this carpetbagging element?
3: Yeah, I spoke to a bunch of people, and none of them seem to care about the fact that those candidates are from out of state. Many of the voters themselves are transplants, so in a way, maybe out-of-state candidates are reflective of Southwest Florida. What voters do care about is that these candidates are as socially conservative as the community. Listen to Therese Wilkinson, who lives in Fort Myers.
25: The reason I wouldn't vote for a couple of them, some of the ones who are coming from Illinois, New York, they're just not as socially conservative as I am, as a lot of other Floridians are. So I don't trust that they're going to represent my values.
1: Last question here. I mean, I have to ask you about the Trump factor. So many Republican primaries are hinging on Trump's support. How does he factor in here?
3: Well, most of these Republicans were hoping to get Trump's endorsement, and just Thursday, one got it. It went to Catalina Lauf, the former Trump administration official, but she got it just a handful of days before the election. Early voting has already started, and she's having to work really hard to let people know that she's been endorsed. I also think it's really interesting that most of these candidates are from different parts of the country, but they all felt that Southwest Florida was where they could find a home in Trump's Republican Party.
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3: Thank you.

0: It is Monday night. It is Countdown Keem and Move here on WFIT. It is time for Keller Radio. Keller here live in the studio with our guest co-host. Been on the show, I think we said 3 or 4 times.
1: Yeah, it's been about.
0: It's first time in the co-host chair, the coveted chair.
1: Woohoo!
0: Please welcome Vanessa Steele. Hey.
1: Hey, Steve. Thank you so much for letting me join here as an official co-host.
0: Absolutely. It's going to be fun. And it's going to be a fun show for us. We've got plenty of in-studio guests, which isn't always the case. And we continue our countdown to Pastorius, LA or bust. We are now just, what, today is the 17th. We are 11 days away from our big benefit concert happening right here on campus at the Gleason Performing Arts Center, starring David Pastorius, who is moving to Los Angeles. He will be with his band Local 518. We've already announced that Pat Travers will be sitting in. We're going to announce more local celebrities tonight for participation in the big concert. You can participate by going to WFIT.org. Tickets are $30 a piece. And join us on the 28th, about a week and a half away, right here on campus as we give a send-off to Mr. David Pastorius. You were mentioning that you were checking out his music. You liked what you heard?
1: Oh, yeah. I checked him out on Spotify, and let me tell you, it takes a lot to get on my number one playlist.
0: Okay.
1: And Supersonic.
0: Oh, yeah.
1: Yeah, it's a good one.
0: Yeah, he put out a solo album with a lot of friends. We'll play some tracks off of it tonight as well. And that's basically it, right? He's been here basically his whole life, and we're going to send him off to Los Angeles for his next chapter with him and his family and a lot of his friends helping out. And we'll identify who those friends are a little bit later on. But also on the show, we've got Mr. David Greschel, great poet, great guy. Jesse McMinn, great filmmaker. Nico Lehman from Creative Playground, great mind.
1: Creative.
0: I'm using great. It's been a long day for me. But yeah, a lot of great stuff on the show. As well as Raw Comedy. They were on a couple weeks ago. They're coming back. They've got more shows planned for the summer. So we're happy to have them, as well as Indie Rock, Deep Cuts, plenty of Space Coast original music. And we'll check in with Miss Steele over here a little bit later on to see all the events that you got going on.
1: Heck yeah, thank you.
0: Of course. It's Keller Radio on this Monday night. Devin Gaffilian, Black Dog Rabbit Hole on WFIT.

0: win-win watching you here on Keller Radio. Congrats to Sid and Adam. Win. Adam, of course, one of the founding members of SWIM. They played at Pineapples a couple weeks ago now, about a week and a half, and I was telling, actually, the counterpart, Chris Hess, today that I didn't think I'd be a fan of dance music, let alone dance music played with live instruments, but they had the place rocking.
1: It was good.
0: Very good stuff as well. Gary Laser Eyes, another great local band with their track Weekend before that. Cage the Elephant, their latest Beaches in Tennessee. And we started off, he's got Brevard Roots himself. It's Devin Gaffilian and Black Dog Rabbit Hole here on Keller Radio. Keller here with Vanessa Steele. We've got a power-packed lineup of guests. Some of them texting me now, I believe. All right, but what we're going to do is take a quick time out, and by request, we will have a singer. I was going to say band, but she's her own one-person band.
1: One man, one lady.
0: Exactly. Band. Miranda Riolino and Nomad recorded live in our studios a couple years ago. Stick around. Be right back.
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0: New music from the Linda Lindas and Burning Out. John in a Strange Land. Shout out to those guys with Mr. No Can Do. And we started off by request from our co-host Vanessa Steele and Miranda Riolino and Nomad recorded live right in, where was she? I think she was right over there, actually. Mm-hmm. So shout out to Miranda. Continuing on with her original songs. You keep writing them and we'll keep playing them.
1: Love them. Love her.
0: Absolutely. We've got filmmaker Jesse McMinn on the other side of this break. Will tell us about his latest release and just originality here in Brevard. After the break, stick around.
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0: All right, back live in the studio with the gentlemen. We've known each other for a very long time.
8: Yeah, good.
0: In the music days.
8: 10 years now, I'd
0: say. At least. Yeah, absolutely. And filmmaker. Is that what you consider yourself?
8: Sure, yeah.
0: Okay.
8: I mean, there's no film in the camera, but it sounds better than videographer, I guess.
0: Yeah, videographer sounds like Blockbuster Video.
8: Yeah.
0: So yeah. Filmmaker, Jesse McMinn joining us here.
8: Yeah, glad to be here. Thanks for having me.
0: Absolutely. So, should we start with Jasper or should we work our way up? What do you think?
8: Yeah, that's a good place to start.
0: Okay. Your latest film?
8: Yes.
0: Where is it? Because you sent me a link and I wasn't sure if it was what platform it's currently on or if it's on a platform.
8: It is not on a platform okay. at the moment. So, you got the pre-press release special because you're cool, you know. but no, so we have it entered into like 11 different film festivals. And so for most of the film festivals, they don't want you to have it premiered anywhere. And they definitely don't want you to have it released online like YouTube.
0: Right.
8: So we're kind of waiting around until the notification dates come up and we see what film festivals we get into.
0: Now, the trailers are available because I think I saw the trailer on YouTube.
8: Yeah, if you go to at Jasper Florida Doc on Instagram, there's an Instagram page, and that's where all the updates will be of like what film festivals it'll be appearing in, and you know, if we win any awards or whatever happens, and then also when the thing goes out online.
0: So I mentioned that you're a musician, Beyond the Bell, Fighting the Silence, The Heavens. This film originated through music, right? Or got you there initially?
8: Yeah, that. The Heavens had a show with a band called Alien Witch, and I pulled up to the venue, and it's just this one dude sitting on the curb, and he just looked like my people, you know. And I was like, this is gonna be cool. So he played, and we became friends. Fast forward, you know, I had talked to him later about wanting to do some kind of little like video with him and his friends over in Orlando, and they just had like this debaucherous kind of like Velvet Underground, Andy Warhol style. And so that fell through. He ended up getting sober and has been sober for a few years now. So that's a huge plus. And I've been clean and sober for a long time. So one day I got this call and he's like, hey, you want to come up to this 100-year-old house that's probably haunted in Jasper, Florida, where you just hang out and play music. And he's like, you definitely could film some cool stuff here.
0: Yeah.
8: And I went up there and he was not lying. It was, it's just a really interesting place.
0: Definitely. Now that you say that, actually, the cast of characters, and I know that they're real people, but the cast of characters kind of bring me back to like the 60s or kind of like a commune kind of vibe to it. And you were welcomed in from the get-go, yeah?
8: Yeah, yeah. They're all some of the sweetest people I've ever met.
0: Yeah.
8: They're all a little bit younger than me, and I've kind of developed this, like, I grew up, like, in the 90s. I'm going to be 45 next month, and I feel like everybody that I grew up with was, like, real cutthroat and, like, kind of nasty, right. You know? And I, these guys are, like, 30 and a little bit younger, a little bit older. And they're just so nice. And like, and I kind of tend to see that with people of that age. I'm like, you guys are so much nicer than the people I grew up with. but yeah, they welcomed me in. I started playing in one of the bands that was associated with this. They're called the San Francisco Renaissance. So I started playing guitar in that band. And then a few months after that, I started playing guitar in Alien Witch too, which is a another band. These are both the bands associated with the documentary.
0: Right.
8: And just been doing that for the past year and a half now, too. So that's been really exciting. Psych rock, kind of fun, a little bit of 60s stuff. And Alien Witch is kind of like Velvet Underground mixed with Sonic Youth or something, you know?
0: Exactly. And full disclosure, I haven't seen the whole film yet. I'm about halfway there. But again, we had talked off air about when does a filmmaker know what the film is about? What do you kind of let it play out, you know?
8: Yeah, well, you know, documentary, you're kind of following what's happening.
0: Yeah.
8: With this, it was, you know, most documentaries, it's you're following like a certain subject and, you know, watching things unfold. This, well, there was no clear
0: right
8: idea of what exactly it could be. It was kind of like it could be anything. And there was a lot of it that I didn't even use in the documentary, and thinking about maybe making like a short video series after the release. But yeah, it took me a while. But I did know after the first trip that I had up there the first weekend, I went back and like the next day I edited together some of the footage and I made a trailer, and I was like, okay, this is definitely something. And this trailer kind of gives me a direction. I just don't know how far side to side it can go, you know.
0: And exactly.
8: It just took some time.
0: So people can view the trailer on their Instagram, which is, again, what's the Instagram?
8: The Instagram is Jasper Florida Doc, D-O-C.
0: Okay.
8: And that's on Instagram. And, yeah, there's a trailer on there. There's a trailer on YouTube, too, on my YouTube, Jesse McMinn. But they're both the same. So
1: I love it.
8: Follow us on that Instagram, though.
0: That's what I was going to say. Yeah, once the details of the film festivals come, and then from there, once that plays out, it'll be posted online, ideally.
8: Yeah, I'm trying to get it on Amazon Prime, because from the looks of Amazon Prime, you can put pretty much anything on there. But that would be kind of cool to have it on there versus just on YouTube. But either way, it'll be online sometime next year, and there'll be a lot of updates about where to see it around Florida, the film festivals.
0: Absolutely.
1: So cool.
0: How much, I'm going to put you on the spot, how much should we talk about the next project, or is that too early?
8: We can talk about it, yeah.
0: Yeah?
8: Yeah.
0: Because that has a lot to do with Brevard specifically.
8: Yeah, and this is a great place to talk about it, too.
0: Yeah.
8: So, the working title right now is You Can't Sleep Here, and it is a documentary about homelessness on the Space Coast. You know, when the House bill came up for no public camping,
0: mm-hmm.
8: There was a lot of, like, there was a big rift, and a lot of people were like, oh, now it's illegal to be homeless. And so, you know, we started looking into that, and me and my partner Emily started working on this, and we were very naive but very curious.
0: Yeah.
8: And we just started asking questions to all the different nonprofits and the leaders of those nonprofits about what they're seeing. And we started working with Matthew's Hope a little bit and actually talking to the homeless people. What
0: a concept to actually bring those. Not for you. I'm just saying in general, everyone's got an opinion, yeah, including those affected most.
8: Yeah, and we've talked to the mayor of Titusville, Mayor Connors, Sheriff Wayne Ivey. We mm-hmm. interviewed him. The Rockledge police chief, we interviewed him. Titusville police chief, who's not the police chief anymore.
0: True.
8: We've talked to a wide variety of people. And what I'm seeing with this is there's kind of an overarching theme of, like, we don't talk face-to-face a lot anymore about
0: right.
8: these important issues. We get on social media. We get mad, or we get empathetic, or, you know, whichever side you might be on of that. And we kind of lose that human touch, yeah. that empathy, and we don't get all the information. So hopefully what we're doing with this will kind of clear up some of that and give you the perspective of people on all sides of this thing.
0: Absolutely.
8: Yeah. So we're excited about that.
1: It's a good thing you're doing, raising awareness.
8: Thanks. I'm selfishly doing it. I love making documentaries.
0: Sure.
8: But it is nice to be able to make something that is not selfish too. Yeah.
0: Absolutely. Well, I think it, just like songwriting, I think it's a labor of love. I think that subject material finds us sometimes as opposed to we find that. So, yeah, I mean, it's a roller coaster.
8: Yeah, yeah, it is. And hopefully something will find me soon for the next one, because I'm about to wrap up this homeless documentary. And
0: yeah.
8: There was a while there where I didn't have a project, and I was like, oh, man, what am I going to do?
0: Well, you are award-winning. Where can people find your work? On the YouTube channel itself? Is that the hub?
8: On my YouTube channel there, Jesse McMinn, you can type that in. It comes up pretty much on the top. But our first documentary, 1,000 Days in, mm-hmm. the Remilia Farm Story, is on there. It's about 25 minutes long, a short doc. And that one won best short documentary at the Central Florida Film Festival. It won the Robert Curris Award at the Melbourne Film Festival, which is like the one that they put on the plaque on the trophy up in the movie theater. So that was really cool. That really showed me like, okay, I think I can do this, you know. It really helped motivate. So it was very nice.
0: Well, and knowing you for so long that I have, and the creativity that's there, everyone needs to see, needs to hear your creativity. So it's great to see.
8: Thank you.
0: That it's a wide range of subjects as well, each with the same passion for each film. So looking forward to having the ability to watch the rest of the Jasper one, because I'm one of the cool kids, according to you. And look forward to the homelessness documentary, because again, these are the topics. It's no coincidence that the primaries are tomorrow. Or actually, sorry, yeah, the primaries are tomorrow. So,
8: yeah, fingers crossed.
0: Democracy in action and all that good stuff.
1: That's right.
0: All right, Jesse McMinn on Instagram yourself, yeah?
8: Yes, Jesse McMinn, you can find me easily. And again, that Jasper, Florida doc on Instagram.
0: For updates on the release of the movie.
8: Yes, sir.
0: All right, thanks for hanging out. Back to the music. Remember the spring?
8: Yes.
0: All right, this is Sins of Gold on Keller Radio.

0: Latest there from a band called Fantastic Cat, Don't Let Go, here on Keller Radio. Thank you to Jesse McBinn. Always a pleasure. Very talented guy, both musically and in the film world. You can check him out on Instagram as well as YouTube to check out his previous documentaries. Looking forward to the release of Jasper, when that comes out. We still have a full show to go. All right, we are nearing the end of hour number one. We will be back on the other side of Role Model and Weep. All right. Weep's one of those bands that, like Jesse's band, Fighting the Silence and Beyond the Bell, they've been around for many, many years. Weep's been around longer, about as long as Best Supporting Actor, actually longer than us.
1: Oh, so yeah.
0: They are the veterans of the scene. So we've got Weep on the other side of the top of the hour. Right now, though, is a band called Role Model. You should check out this video. It's quite the looker. It's a track called High Hopes 3000. I don't know why I said that.
1: Love
0: on
1: it.
0: Keller Radio. Thanks for listening.

0: There it is. Second hour of Keller Radio on WFIT Melbourne with Weep and the great track Shine On. Keller with Vanessa Steele, solving the world's problems in between songs.
1: One zine at a time.
0: One zine at a time. I'm digging it. We still have Mr. David Greschel. We have, we will talk about Pastorius, LA or Bust. There's a lot of new developments on that, some that people in this room don't even know about. So we will give you the 411 on our big benefit concert happening in 11 days. We've also got Nico Lehman. Yeah? Lehman. Damn it. I had a 50-50 shot today. I know. I had a 50-50 shot and I made somehow pronounced it seven different ways. But Nico, as I affectionately call her, whose birthday was this weekend.
2: Yes.
0: Very
1: Happy
0: nice.
1: Happy birthday.
0: All right. We will talk all things Creative Playground in just a few minutes, but to change it up just a little bit. Today is a bittersweet day for me. It's my brother's birthday. He passed away 3 years ago, very unexpectedly. We played this song at his funeral because I couldn't think of just going to a 38-year-old's funeral and having all stuffiness and ties and dresses and flowers and stuff. So luckily my friends in a band called Hearts and Hand Grenades covered this song. This in and upon itself is a cover, but it's a pretty damn good cover from the Lynyrd Skynyrd song, Simple Man. This is Shine Down. This goes out to my brother. Happy birthday, Danny.